Grand Funk Railroad. The album Closer to Home getting this hour underway, the tune Aimless Lady. And you are stuck in the psychedelic era with the Hermit, where we have a set of tunes from the Turtles.

The tune was called Love in the City. It was one of the Turtles' last singles, and certainly one of the last of their best ones. From 1969, the tune came out. All My Problems was a track from their second album, You Baby, and it was not written by band members. In fact, it was written by people I've never heard of, and the band itself gave credit to the Dwight Tungy Trio on that one, All My Problems. And Let Me Be a P.F. Sloan tune, one of their early hits from 1965 there, got that set underway. And you are stuck in the psychedelic era with the Hermit. You know, as long as we're checking out bands from L.A. that became quite successful in spite of themselves, how about this one? These guys actually did play their own instruments on their first couple of albums, and I've got a track from their second album. The album is called Renaissance. The band, I'm sure you've heard of, The Association.

Steppenwolf from their debut album, The Ostrich, last track on that album. An appropriate one, considering that we're coming up on the, whatever you call it, not centennial or not bicentennial, bicentennial and a half, I don't know, whatever it is. The Ostrich, Steppenwolf. Circus Maximus is in there as well. Bob Bruno wrote and sang that particular track from their first album, Short-Haired Fathers, and we had The Association from their second album, Renaissance, a Gary Alexander tune called Looking Glass. And you are stuck in the psychedelic era with the Hermit. Some of you catching the show on KWMR out of Point Reyes Station, California, also in Bolinas, San Geronimo Valley. Plenty of frequencies to choose from up there, 92.3, 90.5, 89.1, depending on where you are. It's KWMR, homegrown radio.

0: Blues and Magoos from their second album, Electric Comic Book. The tune, Life is Just a Cherubolis. And the Beatles, of course, Paul McCartney, Why Don't We Do It in the Road from the White Album. A reminder, if you would like a little more information about songs, the artists, that kind of thing, you can get it by visiting our webpage, hermitradio.com. 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
0: You're stuck in the psychedelic era with a hermit. Some of you catching the show on WEOS, Geneva, New York. It's Finger Lakes Public Radio, where it all started.

darkness of the night, only occasionally relieved by glimpses of nirvana as seen through other people's windows. Wallowing in a morass of self-despair, made only more painful by the knowledge that all I am is of my own making. When everything around me, even the kitchen ceiling, has collapsed and crumbled without warning, and I am left standing, alive and well, looking up and wondering why and wherefore. At a time like this, which exists maybe only for me, it is nonetheless real. If I can communicate, and in the telling and the bearing of my soul, anything is gained. Even though the words which I use are pretentious and make you cringe with embarrassment. Let me remind you of the pilgrim who asked for an audience with the Dalai Lama. He was told that he must first spend 5 years contemplation. After the 5 years, he was ushered into the Dalai Lama's presence, who said, "Well, my son, what do you wish to know?" So the pilgrim said, "I wish to know the meaning of life, Father." So the Dalai Lama smiled and said, "Well, my son, life is like a beanstalk, isn't it?"

us by that which some despise, which some call fake and others lies, and somewhat small for one so tall. A doubting Thomas, who would be? It's written plain for all to see, for one who I am with no more. It's hard at times, it's awful raw. They say that Jesus healed the sick and helped the poor, and those unsure believed his eyes. A strange disguise. Still, write it down, it might be read. Nothing's better left unsaid. Only sometimes, still no doubt, it's hard to see, it all works out.

0: Broken Harem in Hell, 'Twas in I, from the Shine On Brightly album, and Pink Floyd from the Piper at the Gates of Dawn, Interstellar Overdrive. What a way to wrap up the show. For the past 2 hours, you have been stuck in the psychedelic era. It's a production of Hermit Radio in association with Finger Lakes Public Radio. The show is recorded in real time at the studios of WHWS and WEOS at Hobart and William Smith College in Geneva, New York. Our producer is Stephen R. Webb. Our associate producer is Kelly Walker. The webpage, hermitradio.com. The show's numbers, 2625. I'll talk to you next week.
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Well, hello. How you doing? Welcome to the Crossroads of Americana. I'm John Raybould. I'm your guide. I'm your host for this three-hour get-together. We stand in the four-way, and we play a bunch of roots music that has genres that branches out to all things Americana. And this first hour, we have Billy Joe Shaver on the way, Larry Fleet and Mike Ryan, Dan Reeder, Todd Snyder, there's Nick Shoulders, Rodney Crowell, NRBQ, just to mention a few that's coming up here in the very first hour of the Crossroads of Americana. But if you are a longtime listener, you know who kicks off every single one of the Crossroads of Americana, the man who came up with that term cosmic American music, Graham Parsons, something with his time with the birds, from Sweetheart of the Rodeo, Nothing Was Delivered. You are at the Crossroads of Americana.

0: Larry Fleet's at the crossroads of Americana. That guy is raised on faith, family, and working hard. And his honest and relatable lyrics are based on a life worth living. And he co-wrote that number one song Morgan Wallen and Eric Church had called Man Made a Bar. And that was Larry Fleet, Quitting Ain't Working, here at the crossroads of Americana. Live Forever, you had Billy Joe Shaver in the middle of that, and the Birds, And Nothing Was Delivered. And I'm John Raybould. How you doing? Welcome to the Crossroads of Americana. Glad to have you about. And Dan Reeder, he is a self-sufficient artist in every aspect of his work. He has built from scratch both the creative side and the technical side, from guitar pickups to microphones, preamps and mixers, guitars, drums, even a saxophone, to which he says, I'll never do that again. And every note you hear was carefully crafted and individually manifested. Dan Reeder at the crossroads of Americana, the moon tonight.
1: Old

Rise When the Rooster Crows. Yeah, that is a song. Came out about 4 years ago by Nick Shoulders. He's got a new album out now, and we'll be playing some stuff from that soon. But that's a good, fun song there from Nick Shoulders here at the Crossroads of Americana. A great singer-songwriter who's been in this industry for as long as I can almost remember is Ronnie Crowell. Probably has more songs that have been recorded by other artists that he's written that he's probably done himself. Going back to his debut album, his self-titled album, back in 1981, Ronnie Crowell, this is Old Pipeliner. You are at the Crossroads of Americana.

0: NRBQ from the album At Yankee Stadium. That shows an empty stadium on the cover, by the way. NRBQ, 1978, It Comes to Me Naturally. And you are at the crossroads of Americana. John Raybould with you. And skipping up a few years, 1981, David Allan Coe had an album called Invictus Means Unconquered. London, Homesick Blues, David Allan Coe, DAC at COA.
1: When you're down on your luck and you

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When Lonnie Mack sang the blues, country strains were sure to infiltrate. And conversely, if he dug into a humping rockabilly groove, strong signs of a deep down blues influence were bound to invade. Of course, you have to expect that from a guy who cited Bobby Bland and George Jones as his influences. From Indiana, he's actually down around the Cincinnati area. I played the blues circuits throughout Indiana, Kentucky, and Ohio there. That's Lonnie Mack. That's from an album called Strikes Like Lightning. It was a Stevie Ray Vaughan produced album that he had put out about 1985. That tune you just heard, Oreo Cookie Blues. And a quick story. I was listening to a podcast. If you ever walked into a grocery store and you see the weird flavored Oreos, like let's say the watermelon Oreos. That's a ploy. They figured out when they introduce those weird flavored Oreos, the limited run, they make it enough to maybe sell. But what's going to happen, the buyer sees that and say, nope. And they go and they buy the original Oreo cookie and those sales skyrocket. It's a crazy ploy with the people's mind. They see a weird flavored Oreo, and then, I'm not going to buy that. The Swedish Fish Oreo, oh, screw that. No, I'm buying the real deal. And Nabisco says their sales just go sky high. So next time you see that weird flavored Oreo, whether it's creme brulee or I don't know. They come up with so many different ones out there. You just, if you catch yourself buying the original Oreo, well, it worked. Ray Price, Sitting and Thinking. That's something to think about. Crossroads of Americana.

You are at the crossroads of Americana. That guy is one half of the O'Kanes. Karen Kane, Emmylou Harris, and Lucinda Williams adding their voice for the background you heard. And that is This Dirty Little Town. Something very cool. Merle Sanders and Jerry Garcia, 1973, covering Bob Dylan. This is Positively 4th Street, Crossroads of Americana.

Most excellent there at the crossroads of Americana. Merle Sanders, Jerry Garcia, positively 4 Streets, and hour number one's coming to a close. You and I still have a couple more hours to spend together. On the way, we have Los Lobos, Merle Haggard, Chris Hillman, Tony Rice. We got another Crossroads Outlaw album site on the way. Another listener sent in their 5 songs for what they think would make a great album site if they were a record producer. That will be on the way. The frontman from punk survivor Social Distortion, singer-songwriter Mike Ness. And you are at the Crossroads of Americana.

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1: 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And at 11, Indiana Nocturne with Russ Dodge and John Raybould. 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

You're smack dab in the middle of the crossroads of Americana. Yeah. Hour number two, we're getting underway. I'm John Raybould, and I always tell you, I hope you're being good and kind and you are taking good care of yourself. Please do that. That's the first rule we have at the crossroads of Americana. Take care of yourself, because if you can't do that, you're not going to be good for anybody else. Can't take care of others if you can't take care of yourself. I tell you that every week, right? What's coming up on the second hour of the Crossroads of Americana? Tony Rice, Wayne Hancock, Chris Hillman, Merle Haggard, and this is Los Lobos. Crossroads of Americana.

You are at the crossroads of Americana. You know that tune. The Everly Brothers had a hit with that. The Rooftop Singers, they had a good cover of that too, as well as Ann Murray. But that's Chris Hillman, 2017. It's after he was with the Byrds and the Desert Rose Band, a solo attempt from an album called Bidin' My Time. That's Walk Right Back. Rainbow Stew, Merle Haggard before that, and Los Lobos, and When the Circus Comes. And I'm John Raybould. You are at the crossroads of Americana. Here's a couple cold songs. This is Tony Rice and Cold on My Shoulder, Crossroads of Americana.

Always dig some Wayne Hancock. Wayne the Train here at the Crossroads of Americana. He is an alternative country music artist, but a lot of tradition in his style. He's been compared to Hank Williams Sr. and Jimmie Rodgers. But then again, he'll like to throw in some standards like you find on Willie Nelson Stardust. And then he can rock it out too, you know. Wayne the Train Hancock and Cold Lonesome Wind. That's from Thunderstorms and Neon Signs. And I'm John Raybould, and this has been Queller and Sawdust Man.

J.J. Gray and Mofro. That's, hey, I, that was Steve Paul Pie going by. That is, where was I? J.J. Gray and Mofro, Mississippi from Country Ghetto. That Crossroads Outlaw album site is coming around the corner right now. Yes, sirree, Bob, we have James McMurtry. I hope to see him later on this week. He's going to be at a place called the Turntable. And this is Just Us Kids, James McMurtry, Crossroads of Americana.

Mud Crutch at the Crossroads of Americana. That was Tom Petty's first band. And it's the wrong thing to do, you just heard. Time now to do that Crossroads Outlaw album side. Yeah, your time to take over. If you were a record producer and you could come up with five songs that you think would make a great album side, your time to do that is now. Go to the Crossroads of Americana Facebook page. I have the instructions there on how you can send me those five songs in a list, title, artist, and let me know what station you listen to. You can do that via message on the Crossroads of Americana Facebook page. If it passes the litmus test of being cool, we'll do it like we will do right now for Jason Easter. He listens to Mix105Indie.com, and we appreciate you do tune in and listen to the Crossroads of Americana on that fine station. And as you know, what do we got to do? Yeah, we do have to power up that turntable, then place the needle onto the record. Song number one on Jason's Crossroads Outlaw album side. It's a live cut by the Allman Brothers Band, One Way Out. Jason, here's your Crossroads Outlaw album side.

And that is the second song on Jason Easter's Crossroads Outlaw album side. Jimmy Vaughn, who I hope to see coming up in September, he'll be at a place called Hendrix Live in Plainfield, Indiana. And something from Strange Pleasure. That was a cool, cool song that Jason picked out. Boom, Papa Boom. Moving on to the third tune, Bob Seger, Sunspot Baby.

Great song that Jason Easter has chosen for his Crossroads Outlaw album side. That fell to the fourth cut he placed. Bruce Springsteen and Open All Night. Before we play his fifth tune, hey, you got five songs you think would make a great album side if you were a record producer? Well, let me know. Just go to the Crossroads of Americana Facebook page. I have all the instructions there on how you can submit your five songs. And if I think it's cool, we'll do them. Let's wrap it up there for Jason. He picked out the Beatles. P.S. I love you.

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It is the third hour. We are at the crossroads of Americana. Spending some time with you, I'm John Rabold here at the Four-Way, playing a bunch of roots music that has genres that branches out to all things Americana. Sheryl Crow this hour, also Drive-By Truckers, T. Graham Brown, Velvet Rodeo. And, you know, a few weeks ago, I took a little road trip to Northern Illinois with a bunch of friends in the Professional Car International. We're a car club of hearses and limousines and passenger car-based ambulances. And we checked out a few car museums up there and different sites. And when it's all said and done, on my way home, I decided to go through Joliet, Illinois, and stop by the old prison. You know that place? That's where the Blues Brothers was filmed. And the place has really fallen under some disrepair. You can take a tour for like $22 and... And there's, you know, don't get into the jail cells and close the doors, because it will lock behind you and they do not have a way to open it. You'll be in a big, big trouble if you do that. But a lot of memories of the Blues Brothers you may recognize from the outside in that main gate where you see Jake coming out and Elwood is waiting with the Bluesmobile. I kind of recreated that scene, standing in the same gate, and had my hearse parked out there like the Bluesmobile. And when I was doing that, this song started playing in my head. I think you know what it is. She Caught the Katie, Blues Brothers, on Crossroads of Americana.

Blues Brothers Jailhouse Rock here at the Crossroads of Americana. I played a little set there by the Blues Brothers because I visited the old Joliet prison there in Joliet, Illinois, and there was Rawhide, and she caught to Katie. You know, interesting information I found out when I was there. I was looking for that the cafeteria where Jailhouse Rock was performed, and I guess it no longer exists. They tore it down for a new cafeteria, dining room, I guess, sometime in the 80s, early 90s, and then the prison closed. Too bad that doesn't exist anymore. But however, you may remember there was this quote that was painted on the wall behind the stage where the Blues Brothers were performing, where it said, "It's never too late to mend." Well, they got that from, it was engraved in the floor of the solitary confinement building that was built around the late 1800s, maybe early 1900s. It was very, very primitive. And that was on the floor for the solitary confinement. Can you imagine that? You're being sent to solitary confinement, the same area where the electric chair was stored. And it says, "It's never too late to mend." I'm John Raybould. You are the Crossroads of Americana, and this is Sheryl Crow.

cassette mixtape. Man, remember making those? Man, you would put together some of the coolest songs from the best albums you had. You pop that in your tape player and just you would have like one of the best playlists ever. That's how we used to make playlists back in the day. You listen to them as you go, man. That was really, really cool. It reminds me of that movie High Fidelity with John Cusack. He always had a top five list, and those usually would be like the top five songs for whatever situation. And that was Brand New by Ray Wiley Hubbard and Cassette Mixtape. If you take a gander at this week's Crossroads of Americana Facebook page, I'm wearing a T. Graham Brown t-shirt. And I thought, hey, why not throw some T. Graham Brown on right now? One of his first hits, goodness sakes, going back to the mid to late 80s. It's Hell and High Water, T. Graham Brown at the Crossroads of Americana.

That is Velvet Rodeo, and it is Ghost Town. You can find it on the new album called Neon Reason. John Rabel along with you, and how about the Wright Brothers Overland Stage Company doing a good classic rock song, Rock and Roll Woman. You are at the crossroads of Americana.

That is new from Mary Gauthier, Soldier of Fortune. You are at the crossroads of Americana, the honky-tonk drinking set. We'll do that in a bit. In the meantime, how about we burn one with John Prine, Roger Harvey, Crossroads of Americana.

John Prine here at the crossroads of Americana and Crooked Piece of Time. All right, you know what time it is. Time now for the Honky Tonk Drinking Set. Yeah, that time we get together, we clink our glasses, we pop the top, twist the top, pull the cork out, leaded, unleaded, we don't care. We're just glad you're here to share. Pop it up top on a cold one right now. Coors Light, Chloe Kim's Crossroads of Americana. Your Honky Tonk Drinking Set.

pop a top on another one. You're in the middle of a drinking set on the crossroads of Americana.

Johnny Paycheck, that's from the album Take This Job and Shove It, came out in 1975, and Barstool Mountain. In there as well, back to the barrooms again, Merle Haggard and Coors Light, Chloe Kims, you just heard, kicking off your honky-tonk drinking set. Well, we're just about done for this week here at the Crossroads of Americana. Again, appreciate you stopping by, spending time with me. I know there's so many different options out there for your entertainment, things online, things on TV, your own personal record collection you may want to check out. But yet, you find me every single week right here at your favorite station for Crossroads of Americana. And I just want you to know I do appreciate that. You know, you could go to the Facebook page of Crossroads of Americana. I list all the times, all the different stations that carry this show and the ways you can tune in case you do miss your favorite station one day. You could find it somewhere else down the line and check out the show anytime you like to at another site called hearthis.at. That site I upload the previous shows to, and you can go back to 2022 and listen to those. So there's really all kinds of options how you can find me here at the Crossroads of Americana. And the Crossroads of Americana is recorded in real time from the Crossroads Studios at the coveted Raybould Estates in the heart of Brownsburg, Indiana. And special funding this week for Crossroads of Americana comes from the Honeycomb Hideout. Wrapping up your honky-tonk drinking set and the Crossroads of Americana this week, another song from 1975. Out of Hand was the album. Gary Stewart is the dude. She's acting single. I'm drinking doubles. You keep the faith. I'll see you next week. Bye.

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1: 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So what can you expect to hear on the Rockin' Rhythm Review? Rough-hewn rockabilly, bawdy back alley blues, jet-propelled jazz, atomic rock and roll, and primordial rhythm and blues. 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

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President Coolidge come down in a railroad train with a little fat man with a notepad in his hand. 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
1: I'm Russ Dodge. John Raybould has the night off, so I have a special Indiana Nocturne for you. It is our third all-instrumental show, and you're going to hear some great artists like the Tornadoes, the Rocking Rebels, Herb Alpert and the Tijuana Brass, Mason Williams, Fleetwood Mac, Santo and Johnny, Miko, Alan Parsons Project, and Jeff Beck, along with many more. 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

0: Here is Fisher's summer concert information from WITT. 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Overflow accessible parking is located in the Fisher's Police Department parking garage at 4 Municipal Drive. All weather and safety alerts will be communicated on Facebook and Instagram by following at NPDAMP. That's Fisher's summer concerts information from WITT.
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So when Dad died, we wondered why my mother shed no tears. 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She told us what my father said to her just before he died.

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0: Community Wish Wall for Whitestown and Zionsville, June 1st through July 15th, 2026. 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
1: 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So what can you expect to hear on the Rockin' Rhythm Review? 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

0: 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More information and ticket purchase information is at ZionsvilleChamber.org. Click on Street Dance. The Zionsville Chamber of Commerce is a 501c3 organization, and a portion of the ticket purchase may be tax deductible. 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
1: I'm Russ Dodge. John Raybould has the night off, so I have a special Indiana Nocturne for you. It is our third all-instrumental show, and you're going to hear some great artists like the Tornadoes, the Rocking Rebels, Herb Alpert and the Tijuana Brass, Mason Williams, Fleetwood Mac, Santo and Johnny, Miko, Alan Parsons Project, and Jeff Beck, along with many more. Indiana Nocturne, Wednesday at 7 p.m. and again Saturday at 11 p.m. on Unpredictable 91.9 WITT.
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the opinions expressed in this song are not necessarily those of Squabnoco or its subsidiaries. Progenitorvox is not available anywhere off or void in Wisconsin. Any resemblance to actual drugs, living or dead, is purely coincidental. Any unauthorized use of your own judgment in the application of Progenitorvox is strictly prohibited. Progenitorvox may not be reproduced without the express written consent of Major League Baseball. Progenitorvox may cause drowsiness or restlessness in lab animals. Do not resume sexual activity while operating heavy machinery without consulting your physician. For erections lasting longer than 4 hours, insert your own joke here. 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If death occurs, discontinue use of Progenitorvox immediately. 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All sales final. Batteries not included. 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

Oh, well, I wanna defeat him now. Whip his Mansafanny somehow. Might seem like pie in the sky, but I'm gonna try. I got a cue. Could use a you. He knows the full array of Eula's cue words. Every time we play, I pick up new words. Really, I feel a fool. Big Shot went to a Connecticut prep school. Lord knows I'll tell the town when I bring him down. Though his body isn't awfully sturdy, and his manner is incredibly nerdy, conversation often overly wordy, he's a heck of a brain. Monday night we played our landlady Dushka, while we listened to the score of Petrushka. Tushka put a double O in Babushka. You could see his pain. It was just a joke that sank like lead. She's been known to mess with his head. I gotta think. I'd love a drink. My baby is a game of Scrabble mastered. His mastery the same when he's half plastered. Damn it, how can I be such a dunce?

tiles look pretty good. Oh, yeah. Now we're talking. I'm in it, I'm in it, I'm in the zone. Remember

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0: dose of LSD. He also had a camel, stole it from a zoo. How he loved the camel, and the camel loved him too.
1: Oh, how the camel loved Ali Baba.
0: Ali Baba's camel loved Ali Baba so. No matter where he went to, the camel had to go. Some

0: 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Poor old Alibaba cursed and swore because he was so very thirsty, and everybody knows it's horrible to walk for miles with sand beneath your toes.
1: Oh, how the camel loved Alibaba.
0: Alibaba's camel turned round and licked his hand. He said, oh, Alibaba, I surely understand. We must find an oasis and get a drink somehow. But hark, I hear the temple bells, they'll all be open now. For the races at the desert sports, there goes Ally's camel in his kinky Peco shorts. The starter cracked his pistol off the camel's hair. Alibaba's camel wins by half a camel's hair. Hey Alibaba,
2: your camel loves you.
0: Alibaba's camel had run for miles and miles. His tail was pointing backwards, that's how a camel smiles. But Ally

0: 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Information from WITT. 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
1: Step right up, folks. Please don't crowd. Plenty here for everyone. Welcome to the bonanza extravaganza of the artificial intelligence boom. Silicon Valley billionaires are now proposing a scheme to deliver an unbelievable windfall to, quote, every citizen. Tech titans like Sam Altman of OpenAI are pushing the federal government to create a public wealth fund to let us commoners be investment partners in building the AI wonder world. Lest you worry that this might be a corporate scam, note that Donald Trump, the dealmaker-in-chief, exults that letting the American public buy into the tech boom is a sure bet to, quote, make them rich. And Altman adds that a public investment fund would allow Joe and Jill Schmo to, quote, participate directly in the upside of AI-driven growth. Wow, benevolent capitalism. But wait, aren't AI barons infamous greed heads who constantly rig the system for themselves, sneer at the public, and openly disdain government programs? Well, yes. And wait again, they say we should share in the upside of AI, but what about the downside? Far from profitable, all of the industry's powerhouses, including OpenAI, are losing hundreds of billions of dollars while carelessly adding trillions in new debt and quietly admitting that their razzle-dazzle computer fantasies might not work. This is Jim Hightower saying they won't tell you this, but going bust is a real possibility. And that is why AI's private enterprise whizzes are now so desperately pushing us taxpayers to become their socialist partners. You see, even when they fail, your and my role is to save their bacon by demanding that we, the public, deserves a government bailout.
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1: At the movies this week, we'll discover one man's journey through a remarkable life. Thanks for joining me for another Real Discovery. I'm Kristen Dreyer Kramer. Throughout our lives, our experiences often change who we are and how we view the world around us. And the Japanese hand-drawn animated drama Jinsei goes on a journey of self-discovery with a man whose different stages of life take him from heartbreak to stardom to obscurity and beyond. Jinsei follows Sei-chan, voiced by rapper Ace Cool, through his century-long life. Through the years, he's known by different names, and he lives through so many different experiences. He's a quiet boy grieving his mother. He's a J-pop star training with five other men anxious to become idols. He's also a man on the street, a famous actor, a patriarch, and more. And as he moves from one stage to another, he tries to understand who he is and what his life means. Told in 10 different segments, Jinsei takes all kinds of unexpected turns as it follows through the highs and lows of Sei-chan's life. His experiences are quite remarkable, but because the dialogue is often minimal, the story tends to feel hazy as the action moves from one of these short segments to the next. Much like the storytelling, the film's hand-drawn animation is simple and somewhat choppy. But after audiences have become so accustomed to flashy, too-perfect computer animation, the hand-drawn art is what makes this film stand out. Writer, director, and animator Ryuya Suzuki employs different color palettes and different aspect ratios throughout the film to make each segment feel uniquely interesting. Each of the 10 parts looks and feels and moves a little bit differently. Though the story is intentionally left open to interpretation, which might often leave audiences wondering what it's all supposed to mean, all of the pieces come together in a mesmerizing package. But is it worth following Sei-chan through a century of experiences? It could be. Though the storytelling will most likely leave more mainstream audiences feeling rather perplexed, Jinsei is a striking animated journey for an interesting new voice in animation. It gets a B-. And finally this week, our real quick discovery. For his first feature, Jinsei filmmaker Ryuya Suzuki worked up to 13 hours a day, doing all of the work himself for 18 months. He said he'd prefer to work on bigger productions with other people in the future. Well, that's it for another Real Discovery. 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Until next week, take some time to catch a movie or two. You never know what you might discover.
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0: Here are a few of the Whitestown Branch Hussey Mayfield Memorial Library events from June 16th to the 22nd from WITT. The library will be closed Friday, June 19th for Juneteenth and Saturday, June 24th for Father's Day. Makers Studio 3D Printing and Design Club Advanced Challenges, Tuesday, June 16th, 6 to 7:45 p.m. Meet on the third Tuesday of each month to learn how to use a 3D printer and design projects using Fusion 360 software, which is free to download to your computer for personal use. Club members share projects, tips, and ideas at each meeting. Meet in the Whitestown Branch Community Room for adults 18 and over and teens 13 to 18 years of age. Registration is required, and there are 9 seats available. Note that the Wednesday, June 17th Fellowship of the Reeds is canceled for that date. The HMMPL Board of Trustees regular meeting, Thursday, June 18th, 6:30 to 8 p.m. This is a regular monthly meeting of the Library's Board of Trustees and is a public meeting. All are welcome to attend, and it's in the Whitestown Branch Community Room. Introduction to Archaeology with the Archaeological Research Institute, Saturday, June 20th, 2 to 3 p.m. Archaeology is much more than the study of the past. It is a vital tool for protecting cultural resources that shape our shared story. The Archaeological Research Institute brings the science of archaeology to life while highlighting the importance of preserving at-risk archaeological sites. Meet in the Whitestown Branch Community Room. This is for all ages. There are 43 seats available. And finally, Sun Teen Printing, Monday, June 22nd, 1 to 2 p.m. Using a coated surface exposed to ultraviolet light, create a sun print using cyanotype paper using an assortment of objects and sunlight. Feel free to bring any small, interesting objects you'd like to feature in your prints. It's in the Whitestown Branch Children's Patio, and it is for teens 13 to 18 years old. Registration is required, and there are 8 seats available. A complete list of Hussey Mayfield Memorial Library events can be found at hmmpl.org. 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These are just a few of the Whitestown Branch Hussey Mayfield Memorial Library events from June 16th to the 22nd from WITT.
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4: Welcome to Rachel's Fun Time, a program especially for kids that adults can enjoy too. My name is Rachel Sumner. As usual, I have lots of music for you, a story, some jokes, and our featured artist today is going to be Ella Fitzgerald. Let me ask you something. Have you ever wondered why Little Miss Muffet was so afraid of a little spider? I mean, after all, spiders eat bugs. So what's the big deal? So I wrote this song about Little Ms. Muffet. And she is a gardener. She knows that spiders eat bugs, and she's not afraid. This is a good one to snap your fingers

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1: Oh, yeah. That's from my I've Got Imagination CD. I want to tell you about a time when I was in Switzerland. I saw these cute little baby lambs. They were hopping through this field and these hills, and they were hilarious. They were bouncing up and down and frolicking around. I thought, these little lambs need a song written about them. This is called One Little Lamb.

It's time for some music from our featured guest artist, Ella Fitzgerald. Ella Fitzgerald was a fabulous jazz singer who I've always admired, and this song of hers, I love it. It's called Chew, Chew, Chew, Chew Your Bubble Gum. This song also makes me think of a joke. Where's the best place to have a bubble gum contest? 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

0: That was Ella Fitzgerald. She was one of the writers of that song, too. She used her imagination. Albert Einstein said, "Logic will get you from A to B. Imagination will take you everywhere."
1: I like to act like a silly goose. My arms feel flappy and my legs are

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And did you know that when you paint, you use your imagination? You could be an actor every day of your life just by using your imagination.

0: You're listening to Rachel's Fun Time, a 30-minute program especially for kids that adults can enjoy too. I have one more bubblegum joke for you. Why did the bubblegum cross the road? It was stuck to the chicken's foot. What do you chickens think of that joke? Oh, they liked it. If you have a joke to share, there is a special place to leave your joke. And that special place is rachelsumner.com. That's Rachel, R-A-C-H-E-L, Sumner, S-U-M-N-E-R.com. I have a story for you now. It's called The Lonely Martian.
1: Before we moved, my mother told me there would be lots of kids to play with in our new neighborhood. But we'd been at our new house for a couple of weeks, and I still didn't have any new friends. One day, while I was waiting at the bus stop, I was trying to talk to this girl named Colleen. She seemed nice, and I really wanted her to be my friend. "Hey, I'll tell you a secret if you'll be my friend." "Okay, what is it?" she said. "You'll have to promise to be my friend forever, because I can only tell my secret to my very best friends." "I promise." She seemed really interested. I stood there trying to think of some great secret I could tell her. You may find this hard to believe, but I'm a Martian." Of course, I wasn't, but it was the only thing I could think of to say that sounded interesting and that should definitely be kept secret. "You are not." "Yes, I am," I said in my most convincing voice. "My parents don't even know I'm a Martian. I'm here on a secret mission." "What kind of secret mission?" she asked. "I'm not allowed to reveal that, but I can tell you that it's friendly. I'm here to help Earth people, and I have a spaceship."
2: "Really?
1: Really." "Where do you keep it?" she said. "I keep it in the attic of our new house. I flew my spaceship here at night before we moved, and I made a special trap door that opens the roof." As we're getting off the bus, I said, "I'll meet you at the flagpole after school, and I'll tell you more, okay?" "Okay," she said. "See you later." After school, Colleen met me at the flagpole with another girl I'd seen at the bus stop. Colleen whispered in my ear, "Her name is Barbie. She'll be your friend, too, if you tell her your secret." So I told Barbie, "I'm a Martian." At first, she didn't believe me. But by the time we got off the bus, I had two new friends. As we walked down the hill on our way home, Colleen asked if they could come in and see my spaceship. Uh-oh, what am I going to do now? "I can't show it to you because, like I said, my parents don't even know I'm a Martian. And, of course, they don't know I have a spaceship either." Before I went in the house, Colleen and Barbie said that when they got home, they would ask if they could come over and play. Later, the doorbell rang, and Colleen was there with Barbie and another boy whose name was Danny. He was Colleen's brother, and Danny promised to be my friend, too, if I'd tell him my secret. Then all three of them started asking me a lot of questions about being a Martian. I wasn't lonely that day, but I had to keep thinking of things to tell them. "I have antennas that I can put up or down. Watch, I'll put them up." "See?" "I don't see anything," said Barbie. "Oh, I forgot. Earthlings can't see them. I put them up to communicate with Mars." "Wow," said Danny. "Would you take us for a ride in your spaceship?" "I wish I could, but the only time I can take it out is late at night when my parents are asleep." The next day after school, two other kids came with Colleen, Barbie, and Danny, and they promised to be my friends. I never thought I'd have to tell so many people I was a Martian. Their questions got harder to answer. The more I told them, the more questions they had, and the more stories I had to make up. I was beginning to wish I had never said I was a Martian. Every day, more and more kids showed up,
2: and every day I started feeling worse. I didn't know what to do. It was Saturday morning, and I was in my bedroom when the doorbell rang. Please don't let it be for me. I know, I could hide in my closet. But before I could move, Mom came into my room. Rachel, it's for you. You are getting to be very popular around here. What's your secret?
3: My secret? Oh, no.
2: I started to cry.
3: My secret is that I told a lie. I told Colleen I would tell her a secret if she would be my friend. I couldn't think of a real secret. I told her I was a Martian. I just wanted her to be my friend. Then I had to tell Barbie, and then Danny. And now everyone wants me to tell them about being a Martian. What am I going to do?
2: Mom sat on my bed. I think the best thing to do is go out and tell them the truth. Tell them everything you told me. That you were lonely, and that you wanted them to be your friends.
3: But they won't be my friends anymore.
2: If you apologize and promise never to tell stories that aren't true again, maybe they'll still be your friends. I felt scared, but with Mom's encouragement, I went out and told them exactly what I told Mom. I said I was sorry, and I promised never to make up stories like that again. A couple of kids rolled their eyes and went home, but most everyone else forgave me. Colleen put her arm around my shoulders and said, "Let's all make believe we're Martians." Only this time we all knew it was pretend, and I felt a lot better.
0: That story is from my Rachel's Funtime CD. Speaking of being a Martian, I found a song from our featured artist, Ella Fitzgerald, and it's called Two Little Men in a Flying Saucer.

Did you hear about the Martian who stepped on chewing gum? He got stuck in orbit. All right, that's plenty of jokes, maybe a few too many. We better move on. It's time for our last song. Can you believe it? I think we should close with something super fun with a good beat. So I'm going to pull out a country standard for you. This is called Rocky Top. And I bet you're going to want to find a dance partner for this one. Swing your partner.

0: 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My name is Rachel Sumner. 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That's RachelSumner.com. Join me again sometime soon. Rachel's Fun Time is a 30-minute program, especially for kids, that adults can enjoy too.
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5: Hello, and welcome to Science Unscripted. It's Connor here.
6: And Gabe.
5: Going to start off with a couple of emails from our listeners around the world. Gabe, this one really took me on a roller coaster ride.
6: Okay.
5: Emotionally.
6: Sure. Whoa. Did I see this yet, or?
5: I don't think so. Dear SU, Science Unscripted, I'm writing you from my sick bed because I've been fighting cancer and the doctor said I have only a few weeks left. I want to entrust $8.5 million to your care for charity purposes to help the less privileged, as my late husband's relatives want me dead so that they will claim all my late husband and I worked for.
6: How much?
5: $8.5 million. I will tell you more about myself and what you need to do with that money. Your feedback is welcome. Thank you, Mrs. Cecilia Drivermata. Cecilia, thank you for the spam. And for offering me $8.5 million. I am going to write her back.
6: She might listen.
5: I'm not going to divulge somebody else's email address on the air. I'll just say that it ends with, or it's three letters, and then at diamondindia, I think, .net. Mm-hmm. And so I'm going to see where that takes me, because that's always an interesting thing to find out.
6: I got one here. Good day. This is about your homing pigeon conversation with a European homing pigeon scientist lady.
5: Scientist? An immunologist from the University of Bonn Hospital.
6: By the name of Clivia Lazowski, I believe?
5: Yeah, Clivia Lazowski.
6: My qualifications, this is the email author here. My qualifications, I am just a fat guy that couldn't sleep and turned on the radio at 4:50 a.m.
5: That is when we air across parts of North America.
6: Okay. And then he gets into his correction he found something wrong with the interview or how she responded. Clivia responded, and he says, an individual homing pigeon remembers only one home at a time. If you want a message to go to the other direction, you need another homing pigeon. During your conversation with the Euro lady you were interviewing, there was a language difficulty. While your question was about two-way communications, her answer was merely about one-way communications. As I remember it, though, Connor, you asked her, how do you train a pigeon to go one place and come right back?
5: Come back, yeah.
6: You referenced World War One and the use of homing pigeons, but that's not what you wanted to know.
5: As a messenger, as part of the study, what she explained was that you create a wonderful living environment for a pigeon at home, mm-hmm. and you give it big, tasty rewards at that place. And then you take it further and further away from home until you have brought it to the point that you want it to remember to go to, effectively, right. that it will fly
6: further
5: there.
6: Further and further and further yeah. and further until, yeah.
5: And I'm not sure what that emailer means, because I think in that case you would be able to have messages go bi-directionally. You could have the pigeon fly to the next point and then return home,
6: mm-hmm.
5: right? Return back, the way I understand it. Otherwise,
6: that's, yeah, using just the one pigeon, not necessarily needing
5: right.
6: two. I just wanted to say if that was a misunderstanding or if that's how it came through, that's not what we were going after. And thank you very much to the guy listening to us at 4:50 a.m. I hope you can sleep better. I know that that feeling of not being able to sleep at 4:50 in the morning. It's a terrible place to be, and I hope you can find a way to just zonk out somehow. Maybe go some physical activity. That helps me. Getting up early, getting some sunshine early, and getting that heart rate going for most of the day, and then maybe you can fall asleep better, man.
5: We're gonna start with an appliance that's dear to me and the future of it. This is the refrigerator.
6: Oh,
5: yeah. So I've been thinking about this because ours is about to go. It's like it's just not cooling as well as it used to cool, and as a result, it's hot here, especially today. At the time, it's getting warmer and warmer, and the interior of our refrigerator is getting warmer and warmer, and hence.
6: And you want some really cool milk in the morning, right?
5: That's you. You're the milkman. You drink more milk than any other human being I know.
6: I like a really cold glass of milk. Yeah.
5: Really?
6: Yeah.
5: Okay, then you wouldn't like my refrigerator because it can't really keep that stuff that cold anymore.
6: Okay.
5: And I'm noticing it because things like cream cheese, you open it up, it's spoiling a little bit faster. And the difficulty is kind of even knowing if it's spoiling. And with this fridge in particular, sentimental value, because when my grandma passed away, there was a little money that I received, and we were young, and I think we had just had our first kid, and we had to graduate from, you know, like a dorm fridge to a normal person fridge.
6: Yeah.
5: And that's what I use that money for. And this fridge has been with me, and it's on its last legs, and I have to think about what to do next. Well, the fridges of the future, and this connects to new research from UC Berkeley, it's in the journal Science Advances, scalable multiplexed machine learning gas sensor chips for food classification. These smart refrigerators of the future will know if your cream cheese is spoiling. They will have a sensor in that is a modified...
6: And an alarm will go off, like...
5: I hope not, but probably a digital display saying, hey, and at that point, it might be something along the lines of, can't say what is spoiling, but there's a dairy product in your refrigerator that is spoiling right now, or that is growing a certain kind of mold. Mm-hmm. This is Carla Bassel, a young electrical engineer at the UC Berkeley. And again, this is in the test phases. This is not a marketable product yet, where 16 different chips all read different molecules differently. And hence together create a pretty good picture of which molecule is suddenly hitting it. We've talked about this, VOCs, volatile organic compounds. There was a really fascinating study here in southern Germany where they sucked the air out of a cinema and they could tell which movie was played because people were stressed
6: at
5: different
6: times.
5: They can smell these things. It can smell it.
6: I was going to say, there's a lot different. There's not just one kind of mold. So it's got to be looking for different kinds of molecular structures. And as soon as they hit, then that alarm goes off.
5: Exactly. Yeah. And this has... They tested it on 16 different kinds of smells, fruits, nuts, spoiled dairy, and meat. Obviously, early phases, some of the caveats here is one, I think they tested it over the course of 2 days. Mm. That's very, my refrigerator now is going on 12 years or something. And so would it last that long? And then the engineers out there all chimed in. They're like, whoa, whoa, whoa, whoa. There's a big problem here because once it has smelled a molecule, how does it get rid of that molecule? How does it clear its slate automatically? And that does not seem to be addressed in the study. There are other devices that can kind of burn that molecule off or heat it off. So that'll have to be addressed. But the future of refrigeration will likely include something like that.
6: Gotcha.
5: And maybe a little ping to your phone. Oops, your milk is spoiling, Gabe. Or it's not cold enough for you to drink anymore.
6: Yeah. Well, you know, we were talking about parrots last week, and just one more study on birds. I think you might laugh at this one, Connor, but I think it's kind of important. We'll see where this goes. And this, I was looking at a parrot forum last week. And
5: as one is wont to do during the week?
6: No, I saw the content of this other study, and they were talking about parrots, and I went to this parrot forum, and this guy's got a parrot, and the parrot is humping his thumb. And the title of the post is, "Help, is my parrot making love to my hand, or is he masturbating?" And then there were all these responses from all these parrot experts or people who have parrots saying that you should try and stop this. This is not right. Parrots shouldn't be masturbating. Birds don't masturbate.
5: Well, but mating, right? It's an attempt to mate. Anyone who has a dog.
6: Attempting to mate with his the hand. This study out of the University of Lancashire in the United Kingdom is about avian masturbation. They looked at 120 different bird species from 12 different avian orders and wanted to find out the prevalence and the evolutionary point of birds masturbating, the sexual auto-expression of birds doing it?
5: Well, lots, I mean, in humans anyway, sorry to jump in, but lots of studies showing improvement in the short term to physiological health and also mental health as a result.
6: And also the reproductive ability. We'll get to that at the end. What they found, first of all, is that it is way more widespread than thought. So across those 120 different species, way more of them do it regularly than they thought. And what they found was that it is strongly influenced by evolutionary history. So within each of those species, either all of them did it or none of them did it. So they're like phylogenetic. There was a phylogenetic explanation for it. Based on the species and their DNA, they do it or they don't. Which means there must be a point to it, and that's where they got to supposition at the end, talking about how it can possibly make it easier for you to mate by increasing the quality, the motility of the sperm, getting rid of the old stuff.
5: Yeah.
6: But what they also found...
5: Prostate health.
6: Or prostate health, exactly. What they also found is males do it more than females. Although females do it, males do it more. Juveniles and adults showed similar rates of masturbation. So it's not just one or the other doing it throughout. Doesn't matter your age, they do it. And species with multiple mating partners do it more.
5: Hmm.
6: So the more you're at it, the more you're at it on your own, in your room all alone as well. And wild birds do it more than birds that are caged.
5: Hmm. Okay, that's the opposite of what I would have thought.
6: Yep.
5: But just a reminder of how prevalent that activity is, and despite...
6: It's not a bad thing. The next time you're on a parrot forum... Don't write in and say he shouldn't be humping your thumb.
5: No, it's
6: totally normal.
5: It's a healthy activity across the animal kingdom, including human beings, and it has been shrouded in shame for centuries, and studies like these kind of help to undo that.
6: Yeah, and anything you guys got to say about what we said today, insights, anecdotes, let us know at su@dw.com. We appreciate that thoroughly.

0: We want to be able to take anyone who wants to go to the moon, anyone who wants to go to Mars, or anywhere in the solar system, and maybe beyond the solar system at some point. We want to be able to take you there. Not just a few astronauts. I mean you, literally you. And I'm confident at this point that we will do that for you.
1: I'm willing to bet that you guys probably heard the word trillionaire this week.
2: Elon Musk.
1: Trillionaire. That was the IPO. That was him addressing reporters and other people, flanked by his team at SpaceX in Starbase, Texas, telling people almost thanking the world for giving him, I don't know how many dozens of billions of dollars he was. People are dumping a lot of money into his idea. There's a lot going on, whether it's building data centers in space, using rockets as taxis, getting people up into space.
2: Starlink. Internet connectivity from space.
1: But also a big part about it and that he was talking about is interplanetary life. Human beings living in space.
2: Yeah, so that was the question we wanted to figure out. To what extent is that part of the sales pitch actually feasible?
3: Science Unscripted.
4: Hey, this is Scott Solomon. I am a teaching professor of biosciences at Rice University in Houston, Texas. And I'm also the author of a book called Becoming Martian, How Living in Space Will Change Our Bodies and Minds, which came out from MIT Press in February.
1: How do you view the excitement surrounding Elon Musk's announcement of the SpaceX IPO? How did it go down for you?
4: Well, look, it was a big moment in a lot of ways. I mean, not only was it the largest initial public offering in history, but it was also a big moment for space exploration. I mean, SpaceX now has a tremendous amount of capital, you know, a lot of money behind their efforts. But to me, the thing that caught my attention most was a part of the paperwork that they disclosed along with, you know, all of their financial information. This is a requirement for any company going public to disclose this information. What they highlighted in that document is that they have an incentive in place for their CEO, Elon Musk, in which if he is able to build a, quote, permanent civilization on Mars with up to a million or more inhabitants, while he's CEO, that he will get this tremendous benefit, 1 billion shares of Class B stock. Their CEO is very much incentivized to do that within his lifetime. And that is something I find to be interesting because I don't think that's possible.
2: Why not?
5: Yeah.
4: Well, I think that the idea of building a, quote, permanent civilization on Mars, right? I think what we're talking about here isn't just sending people to go and visit and come back. You're talking about people living there. That's what I interpret to mean a permanent civilization. And the really important thing to recognize is that if it is a permanent civilization, people have to be raising families there. We're talking about having children on Mars because that's the only way that it becomes a permanent civilization, right? You have to be able to replace people as they die. And that is something that opens up a whole other category of things that we don't know about. And the idea that we could be able to do that within Musk's lifetime. I mean, he's 54 years old. So we're talking about, maybe 30 years if he lives the sort of average lifespan for a wealthy American. You know, maybe 40 years if he's lucky. Is it possible to have answers to basic questions like, can human reproduction happen in the conditions of Mars? Could a child born on Mars grow up and be healthy? That requires, first of all, getting people there and doing some basic experiments. I would like to see first animal research before we put children in harm's way, right? I have some, you know, real ethical concerns about doing that with children before we have basic answers. But it takes time for those children to grow up and become adults. We wouldn't be able to know those answers within the next few decades, even if we started today.
2: Mars has roughly one third the gravity that we have here on planet Earth. Would that be a fatal fact for, a fetus growing in the womb or a young child being born there? What would disrupt that child's ability to live potentially?
4: Yeah, so there's a lot of things that, you know, could be affected by being in that one-third gravity environment. We have to understand everything from fertilization through embryo development, implantation, all of a fetal development up until birth. Birth itself, and then child development. We know a fair bit about what happens to a healthy adult's body in zero G. Now we're talking about not only partial gravity, one-third G. We don't know how that affects even a healthy adult, but we're talking now about looking at the very formation of the body, of the bones, of the muscles. And there's been almost no research on that. Even in animal models, there's been some studies in fish and some amphibians like frogs, a few rodent studies, but not enough even in microgravity, even in zero G, for us to understand, is it possible for animals and particularly mammals like us to be able to reproduce in the conditions of space? And now we talk about moving into a partial gravity environment. It introduces yet another unknown. So every aspect of our development from egg to adult is under question. So the bottom line is it all could be affected and we just don't know.
1: Musk said in that statement that he wanted the point of SpaceX is to take the fiction out of science fiction. And from what I'm hearing from you, Scott, is that maybe is it all just a bunch of hogwash? Is he selling a vision to the world and getting $75 billion or a lot of money for it that is not realistic, that is impossible? Is that what I'm hearing from you?
4: Well, I don't know that it's impossible. The question is the timeline, right? So I am also captivated by the idea that we might be able to someday live in space. And I actually understand the rationale behind wanting to you know, eventually live in space, because it really could be important for our long-term survival. As an evolutionary biologist myself, I understand that, you know, the vast majority, like 99.9% of every species that's ever lived, eventually went extinct. If we want to avoid that fate for ourselves, one of the best ways we could do that could be to expand beyond Earth and to become multiplanetary. So I understand that motivation. But the question is, can we do it in the next few decades? So I think that, yeah, I mean, in a lot of ways, SpaceX has already done things that have made, you know, science fiction into something that's no longer fictional. The rockets that they've developed are absolutely incredible. But I think we need to be very clear about none of this makes sense if the people that you're planning on sending there are not going to be able to survive and thrive. And one of the other risks, I think we have to be very clear about too, is that even if a person could be born on Mars and grow up and be healthy there, it's possible that they might not ever be able to come to Earth. Their bodies developing in the conditions of Mars with that one-third G might do just fine there. But if they come to Earth, they'll weigh three times as much as they did back there. And they might just not be able to handle that. So, you know, are we ready to set people up for being trapped on Mars? I think this is an important question.
2: What about the role of a centrifuge, which is mentioned for all of our listeners out there who can't picture that? It's a spinning wheel that creates its own gravity, so to speak. Anyone who has gone to a carnival and been on what used to be called, for me, a gravitron has felt this, where you get pressed against a wall because it's spinning around.
1: Right. You float when you're in it.
2: Yeah. And that this could create gravity in a place that doesn't have it, thereby allowing somebody whose body is weakened by zero Gs or one-third G or one-sixth G to strengthen and to make that trip back home, potentially to back to Earth.
4: Yeah, that's a possibility. And this is something that's been explored in science fiction. And one of the things that's great about science fiction is that, you know, science fiction authors have often thought through different possibilities. And so much of what we have today that is reality came originally from science fiction and inspired the scientists and engineers that developed those technologies. So it's possible. I mean, I was thinking, as you were talking about, you know, how a centrifuge works, I was thinking about my washing machine, right? You put the wash in the machine and it spins to dry it. And when you pull the clothes out, they're kind of glued to the sides of the machine because of that centrifugal force. So yeah, that in theory could be a way that, say, a child born on Mars needs to spend their entire childhood or some amount of time every day in a device that is increasing the amount of gravity that they're experiencing. The question is that necessary? How much of that? Do you need full 1G Earth gravity? How often do you need to be experiencing it? All of those are basic questions that I think we need answers to before we can start actually having kids being born there. So these are not questions that we can't have answers to, but I think we need those answers before it makes sense to start loading those first rockets.
2: The first time that I came across Elon Musk talking about using SpaceX to bring human beings to Mars for the first time, I think the initial window, because there are windows where it makes the most sense for humans to travel from Earth to Mars, it was something like 2026, which is this year now, or 2028, which is very close to now, and we're going to miss those windows. What is the actual time frame? There's a lot of talk and a lot of hype. What do you think? When do you think we will have human beings on Mars?
4: Yeah, so you're pointing out something that's important, which is, you know, unlike the moon, which, you know, we can travel to the moon almost all the time. There's windows that are better than others, but it's relatively easy to come and go from the moon. Mars, because of the orbits of Earth and Mars, there's only a window about every 2 years. And then when that window opens, it takes, currently with our rockets that we have, it takes, you know, 6 to 9 months to go between those planets. So if you launch from Earth, you know, it's going to be 6 to 9 months before you arrive at Mars. And by the time you get there, the planets have moved apart again in their orbits. So you can't just touch ground, turn around, and come back. You have to wait for the planets to come back into alignment again. So that means that a round trip between Earth and Mars, the shortest you could do is about 2.5 years. I think, though, that we will have that soon. I mean, I do believe that it would be possible to send people on a round-trip visit to Mars, you know, I would say within the decade. I would not be surprised if we see the first human boots on the ground on Mars, you know, within the next 10 years.
1: The point of this show here, Science Unscripted, is to give our listeners something to take away from it. And I'm 100% sure that they're going to hear talk of Elon Musk this week. The word trillionaire is probably going to get thrown around. But can you give... Scott, can you give the people listening to this show right now some informed insight? If they, let's say they're at a cocktail party and the word Elon Musk and his IPO gets thrown around. What should they say to inform a little bit or bring down the hysteria around that announcement a little bit with science?
4: Yeah, I mean, I think, look, like I said, SpaceX has done some absolutely incredible things. They continue to do things that are really remarkable. They're moving the rocket technology forward so quickly. And I think it's an exciting time for human space exploration. They are helping NASA as well to build a base on the moon. There are other entities that want to build a base on the moon. And that is looking like it could happen within the next decade. So what an incredible time for space exploration. This longer goal, though, of going to Mars, not just to visit, but to live there, is something that, you know, we're familiar with from science fiction. Musk has this idea that we can do that and that we can do that soon within his lifetime. What I think we all need to be very clear about is that we don't want to rush that. We want to make sure if we are sending people to Mars, we're doing it as safely as possible. And, you know, adults can consent to the risks that are associated with a mission like that, but unborn children cannot. So before we start thinking about having families growing up on Mars, let's do some science. Let's make sure we know what the challenges for human reproduction would be in that environment. We can do that science. Let's get excited about that. Let's push for doing the science so we can understand what the challenges are, but let's not move forward recklessly and irresponsibly and put children at risk.
1: Would you go, Scott, personally, if you were given a ticket?
4: I would love to go to space. I would love to see Earth from space. I would be, you know, very intrigued by the idea of going to the moon if it were something that was routine, doing, you know, if we knew that it could be done safely. Mars is a tough one because of the time. I mean, yeah, I would love to go and visit Mars. I would love travel and adventure, and that would be the ultimate. But, you know, I don't want to go there on a one-way trip, that's for sure. I want to come back to Earth, and I don't want to be on the first ship. So I only want to go once we know it's relatively safe.
2: And what do you say to the people out there who argue, Well, why go to Mars when you can go to the Grand Canyon?
4: You should go to the Grand Canyon, but if you could also go to Mars, hey, man, you know, I just love to see and experience everything. So, but here's the thing. There are things on Mars that could reveal such fundamental questions, right? Like, you know, we want to know, is there currently life on Mars? Was there ever life on Mars? And knowing that will give us insights that are absolutely profound, right? I mean, if we discover that there was ever life on Mars, whether it's still alive or not, if we can find out if that life is related to Earth life, that will be the most, in my opinion, the most important scientific discovery in history. Because either way, it's fascinating. Either we find that, you know, life maybe came originally from Mars. Maybe that's where life began and then it went from Mars to Earth. That's one theory. Or vice versa. Maybe Martian life is actually derived from Earth life. But that helps us understand the very origin of life, one of the fundamental questions of science. But if it's not related to Earth life, if it was independently derived, like if life came into existence separately and independently on Earth and on Mars, that would make it much, much, much more likely that life is widespread in our galaxy and in the universe. Because if it came about twice in two planets that are right next to one another in the same solar system, that would seem to suggest that life can come into existence in many, many different places and probably has.
1: That was Scott Solomon speaking to us from his house in Houston, Texas. And that the name of that book, the title of the book that he published back in February, Becoming Martian, What Living in Space is Going to Do to Our Bodies and Minds.
2: Yeah, he also is the host of his own podcast. It's called Wild World with Scott Solomon. If you're interested in taking a listen, he sits down with researchers who go all around the world. To the Galapagos, to jungles, rainforests, wherever, to do their field work and talk to them. I think that's just a great concept. We've done that before. We've had researchers who've come back from Africa and we talk to them, and I'm always fascinated by the idea of them being somewhere far away for so long, and how that feels. Yeah, and that's what he's going for specifically or exclusively with his podcast.
1: Yeah. The point of this talk, I mean, I didn't want to really give more attention to Elon Musk. He has enough of that already. It's the idea or the question of us living in space. Where do you guys stand on that? What does it even make you feel like? Because at this point, it's far, far away, as Scott said, but it is out there. It's coming. Whether it's going to be our generation or the next generation or the generation of that, it's out there. What do you guys feel about it? Would you want to live out there or go up there on a taxi, or what do you guys think? Let us know.
2: SU@dw.com.
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11: 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As always, I'm your host, Nick Espinoza, and we're going to be talking about all things cybersecurity, cyber warfare, and technology related. And I think we're one of the only ones out there that's doing that right now. If you'd like to be part of the radio show in any way, shape, or form, you can follow us on Facebook and Twitter.

starting to militarize the border with Canada. And Canada's kind of going along, and that's of deep concern here for the future. So we're going to talk about that, but we're also going to talk about FISA Section 702. And if you don't know what that is, I'm going to do a deep dive on that because, quite frankly, we are talking about the surveillance of American citizens. And so this is an important one. So stick around. Thanks for listening. And as always, let's start with the news. Meta has had a disastrous month. It has been a month of privacy, security, and trust issues for a company known for the destruction of privacy, our mental health, complicit in a genocide, and a whole lot more. So I want to quickly discuss the issues that Meta just basically has had in the last month or so, why they suck for all of us, why these issues suck for all of us, and how this continues to show just the absolute pattern of why this company needs to be shut down. And quite frankly, Zuckerberg needs to be in jail. So with that, let's start with the first bit of news here, because Meta acknowledged that attackers had manipulated its AI-powered support workflows to basically take over thousands of Instagram accounts. Now, obviously, this demonstrates that AI systems were given authority over sensitive account recovery functions that basically were traditionally handled by humans and had a stricter verification process. And so this sucks for us because obviously we expect an account recovery system to protect our identity, not really to become an attack vector, right? You know, it's absolutely crazy. So it also raises concerns that Meta's deploying AI into security sensitive functions way faster then they're actually putting controls for governance in place. And this has been their consistent problem. And we'll talk about that in another one as well. And it also continues really to just underscore their privacy and security problems, right? I mean, from Cambridge Analytica to platform abuse scandals, they have prioritized that scale and growth before really understanding the consequences. Move fast and break things is the theme here. And this just reinforces basically just the criticism that they are just deploying powerful systems and figuring the safeguards out later. They suck. Moving on. The next thing that happened in the past month is that Meta's facing criticism over how basically interactions with its AI systems may actually be collected, analyzed, and used for personalization and other business purposes. Privacy advocates are arguing that many users just don't understand how their AI conversations when you're using Meta's AI are being processed. And this sucks for us because, you know, we're increasingly treating AI interactions like private conversations. We're telling AIs very intimate things. And remember, if it's free to you, you're the product. But this lack of transparency just creates concerns about the informed consent and the user control that would be meaningful for us over our personal information within Meta's ecosystem. And remember, if Meta has it, they will sell it. They will use it. And this, again, continues that just historical pattern because they've basically faced just anger for years over their aggressive data collection practices, Facebook, Instagram, WhatsApp, you know, and even the third-party ecosystems as they integrate into websites and software development kits and apps and everything else. And so this is just the latest controversy from them that reflects this just long-standing pattern of maximizing data collection, you know, having very little transparency, and it's all at our expense. They're a terrible, terrible company. And on top of this, we're not done with the news because Texas sued Meta and WhatsApp over allegations that users were misled regarding privacy and encryption protections. WhatsApp in particular, I have done multiple segments over the years, going back since before the pandemic, on why their claims that WhatsApp is secure is an absolute lie. It's BS. But this Texas lawsuit is challenging whether Meta's public privacy messaging accurately reflects internal data handling practices. And I think it doesn't. I agree with Texas on this. And obviously, this just is terrible for us because WhatsApp reputation is actually really dependent on those trusts and those claims of user trust and security for privacy that Meta just keeps dumping out into the world. So any perception that users were misled can damage the confidence in arguably one of Meta's most important products. WhatsApp is used globally. When I was traveling in Italy a couple of years ago for a speaking assignment, you know, the only way that the driver would talk to me, you know, to coordinate was through WhatsApp. It's used everywhere.

0: You know, and this just continues that historical pattern because they've repeatedly faced regulatory investigations and lawsuits related to disclosures, user consent, privacy representations. And this, just this Texas case, just really reinforces all of these longstanding concerns that their public statements don't align with how they're actually handling our data. And I think that's just so unbelievably important. If you're using WhatsApp, it is not as private as you think. That we know they've integrated AI and a whole bunch of other junk into it. And we're not done with the news, because on top of this, there were reports out there that basically said that Meta's facial recognition code was actually in their smart glasses ecosystem when they said they wouldn't do that. Privacy advocates have been warning over this one for the articles I read that this really could accelerate the normalization of this real-time identification that we're going to see in public space. If somebody's walking past me with Meta glasses on, you know, and they can do facial recognition straight into the glasses, that's a huge problem, right? And I get mistaken for a couple of different people. Some chef, I literally just had that in the airport the other day. But on top of it, you know, Penn Jillette and some others, and I don't look exactly like Penn, but I get that a lot. But this sucks for us too, because facial recognition, and I've talked about this forever, creates significant privacy risks when it is deployed on a wide scale. You basically become a state surveillance system that Meta can ingest if you're using these stupid glasses. And so this is a huge issue, and it's not just the surveillance side of it, it's consent. You know, it's the ability for everybody else to move through public spaces anonymously. Maybe I don't want to be captured on your stupid glasses, you know? And again, with given their history, this is a huge issue because they have a massive history of controversies involving things like biometric data, facial recognition, et cetera, et cetera. And this is just a broader pattern that they have of pushing surveillance adjacent technology before we in society have fully been able to debate literally laws or even just the implications of this. It's absolutely ridiculous. And we're not done. It's been a month. So let's move over to Europe, because European regulators are now scrutinizing whether Meta is leveraging its platform dominance to favor its own AI offerings. So they're basically examining how Meta is integrating AI services into existing ecosystem like WhatsApp, you know, that super secure thing. Here we are. And obviously this sucks for us because these dominant platforms can literally shape markets that can disadvantage competitors, leaving us with less choices. And so Europe is obviously worrying that Meta could use its massive scale and influence in emerging AI markets before that competition develops. And again, this is what they do. Their history is here. They've spent years facing antitrust investigations for Facebook, Instagram, WhatsApp. They've bought competitors either to crush them or integrate them, you know. And so again, this is just the broader concern that Meta repeatedly leverages its ecosystem to control and try to corner the market. And by corner, I mean monopolize it. It's a huge problem on top of it. And they don't call themselves a monopoly. It's really interesting to see that legal jujitsu play out in front of like a Congress or in court. But again, we're not done. More news. Meta is also facing criticism for privacy-related changes affecting basically its Instagram messaging protections. Privacy advocates, as I'm reading this here, are arguing that users now have fewer protections than they expect when they are communicating through Instagram, right? And again, this sucks for us because messaging systems are very central to personal and professional communication as well. If I'm an Instagram influencer or whatever, and you're going to send me like a DM, that should be private between you and I. They shouldn't be able to data mine it, and they basically are. So weakening privacy expectations can undermine our trust, right? It also creates a whole bunch of concern about how they're accessing our data, how they're retaining it, what's the retention policy, etc. And this just continues. There are just long history. And again, you're listening to the guy that has two segments out. I'm working on number three, entitled "It's Time to Put Mark Zuckerberg in Jail," right? But this in their messaging products is such a concern because they've repeatedly been at the center of controversy and debates involving messaging and specifically about privacy and encryption, governance, all these kinds of things. And this is just This is just a huge issue, but it's I think a conflict between what their intent for their business is and their revenue growth versus what we should have as privacy expectation. Again, if it's free to us, we're the product, but there has to be a modicum of balance and that has to be understood, right? And on top of it, we ain't done because in more news on Meta, security experts are increasingly questioning whether Meta is deploying AI systems faster then they can govern them safely. And this ties back to the account takeover issue. But all of these recent evidence really underscore that AI is being integrated into account management, moderation, support, user interactions, and it's accelerating for Meta. And so this sucks for us because if you think about it, poorly governed AI systems can create new attack surfaces. And obviously that creates risks that, quite frankly, we may not be able to quantify. They could be unforeseen, right? So failures in these systems can affect millions of users simultaneously because Meta is flipping huge. They have like 3 to 4 billion users on the planet. And so it's a huge, huge thing. And again, this is just the history that they have. And there's example after example after example where their growth, their attempts at engagement, their experimentation on us have just basically outpaced even their own internal government and oversight, let alone the laws of the land, definitely in the United States. So many, many critics, as I'm reading about this, are believing that the AI strategy, their AI strategy, just reflects the same pattern that has contributed to the years and years and years and years of abuses that I have been cataloging and talking about for years and years and years as well. This company sucks. And so if you're looking at just the last month, with basically 7 different unique issues that this company has had that violates us in some way, this is systemic. It's not episodic. These may seem unrelated, but when you take put these together and you combine them, which is why I did this in one shot, this really does paint a picture of a company that has fundamental challenges, basically, that it has faced since day one when it was founded in a dorm or however it was founded, right? Because a lot of people think Zuckerberg didn't actually do it. But they're trying to balance innovation, growth, and monetization against our privacy, our security, our transparency, and trust. But their business model is literally selling our data to others for profit. That's what they do. And so it's a very difficult thing to balance for them. And I'm not saying here, my criticism of them is not that they make mistakes. It's not. We all make mistakes. We have to own it, though. My criticism here is that Meta, aka Facebook, Instagram, WhatsApp, etc., repeatedly finds itself essentially at the center of controversies relating to privacy and security because they move fast and they break things. And so they're deploying new technologies that harm us, whether we realize it or not, without really fully understanding it, addressing governance and accountability and our protection. This is a huge problem. And it's going to continue to get worse. And quite frankly, the fines that they're getting, and the EU is the most aggressive at this, followed by, you know, Japan and Canada and some of the others, it's a slap on the wrist. They have operating budgets. They have no incentive to change. These fines should start low. And by fine 3, it should be basically 90% of their revenue for the year. And fine 4, they're shut down. There should be criminal prosecutions of them. It's horrific. And I'm working on version 3.0 of that video, just listing their litany of sins. You know, all of this will be on there as well. So stay tuned for that. But this is absolutely insane. Iranian government-linked hackers are hitting U.S. infrastructure. And this isn't theoretical anymore. Researchers now believe that the March 2026 attack against LA Metro, the large LA transit system, was essentially the work of the government of Iran, specifically their Ministry of Intelligence and Security, or MOIS. Now, this was previously linked to a hacktivist group that was pro-Iran, but now they've changed their tone because the attackers reportedly stole roughly 700 gigabytes of emails, backups, internal files, disrupted portions of the transit authority's network, and also forced LA Metro to take systems offline basically for weeks while they were investigating this. And so a lot of the infrastructure that has basically been tracked back is now being tracked back to the Iranian government. And for the record, bus and rail operations continued, but customer-facing systems were down for the basically almost the entire time. So think about the ramifications here. Because a foreign state-linked actor appears to have successfully penetrated one of the largest public transit systems in the entire United States and then maintained access long enough to steal a whole bunch of stuff. And so researchers believe the group Ababil of Manab was likely a front or a cover identity tied to known Iranian government cyber infrastructure. And I think this was about demonstrating, at least from the Iran's perspective, as it's facing the United States right now in the Strait of Hormuz, et cetera, et cetera. I think this is about demonstrating that them being a foreign adversary can reach into American critical infrastructure essentially whenever they want. So this attack, I think, reflects just a more evolution. I think this is evolution of Iranian cyber operations. Now, historically, Iranian campaigns have focused on espionage, website defacement, disruptive attacks against regional adversaries. But increasingly, researchers are observing essentially operations from Iran that combine things like intelligence collection, data theft, disruption of operations, psychological impact, because quite frankly, that's what cyber terrorism is. And then by virtue of that, influencing the public in some way, shape, or form. In other words, the objective isn't just about stealing information anymore, right? The objective here is that they can demonstrate successful access. So they can create uncertainty. They can undermine confidence that the US public is going to have in critical systems. A ton of people use LA Transit every single day to go to and from work. However, they're using LA Transit. I've been on the rail system in LA many times. I'm originally from there. So think about it this way, because transportation systems are very attractive. They're very attractive for attack because even just a small, relatively minor disruption can generate headlines, right? It causes anxiety. If you're trapped in a tube, you know, underground in LA for like 3 hours as they're trying to unstick you, you know, that isn't good. And that gets on social media very quickly. And so by virtue of that, it then puts political pressure on elected officials. And the Iranians have been trying to hack US infrastructure for decades now. That's not new. But what's more of a pointed issue here is that they've really been ramping up since June 21 of last year. If you recall, June 21st, 2025 is when the US and Israel decided to go ahead and bomb Iranian infrastructure in Iran to try to obliterate, per the president's words, basically the nuclear development that they were having, fearing, obviously, that Iran would be getting nuclear weapons. Whatever happened with that, I leave that up to you to read. So outside of this March 2026 LA Metro hit, Iran has been busy since June 21st of last year. You know, so in 2026, we've seen fuel station attacks. And so researchers and U.S. officials reported basically Iranian-linked actors targeting and manipulating automatic tank gauge systems. Those are ATG systems used by American fuel stations. These attacks were especially concerning because they basically crossed over from that standard IT environment where all the computers are, the Windows computers they can hit, into OT or operational technology. So they're getting more sophisticated. On top of it, between 2025 and 2026, we had multiple targets against water and wastewater infrastructure in the United States. If you're a longtime follower of mine, you know I've talked about this. There's over 50,000 water and wastewater districts across the entire United States, and the vast majority of them are insecure. Federal agencies have repeatedly warned about Iranian operators targeting PLCs or programmable logic controllers that are used in water and wastewater facilities. These campaigns basically were focused on internet exposed industrial control systems. So sometimes these things get out to the internet. They're not behind firewalls, or they're exposed behind, they're exposed through the firewall. And so you can use platforms like Shodan to go find these things and attack them. And that's exactly what they were doing. On top of it, In 2025, we started to see targeting of the Defense Industrial Base, or the DIB, here in the United States as well. U.S. authorities warned that Iranian state-backed actors were actively targeting defense contractors and organizations that were connected to the Defense Industrial Base, which, for the record, is over 300,000 corporations. And so that is a huge thing. Now, they were focusing specifically on Defense Industrial Base contractors that were perceived as supporting Israel. And no surprise there, given how Israel is in the boat with the United States right now in terms of this. In 2026, if you recall, earlier this year, they hit Stryker, the major medical company in the United States. That was reportedly targeted by Iranian-linked actors that were associated with the Handala persona, which many researchers believed served as a front for Iranian intelligence operations. On top of it, in 2026, if you recall, FBI Director Kash Patel had his email compromised. Iranian-linked operators associated with Handala also claimed responsibility for obtaining and publishing emails belonging to FBI Director Kash Patel from his personal account. Not his FBI account, his personal Gmail account, which dates basically back to prior to his FBI service. If you recall, he was essentially nominated and then voted in 2025 as FBI director. And so obviously this goes back prior to that. So this isn't a breach of an FBI system, but it also demonstrates a willingness to target senior U.S. government leadership. In other words, they found his Gmail account and they hit him. That ain't good. And I'm hoping the FBI director wasn't phished on a personal device. So let's talk about the bigger strategic trend here that we are seeing from Iran, because Iranian cyber operations are becoming increasingly more and more comfortable with targeting U.S. civilian systems and Israel as well. 10 years ago, many Iranian operations focused on espionage or regional rivals, but now we are seeing them target things like transportation systems, like I just said, fuel systems, water systems, healthcare-related organizations, defense contractors, obviously senior government officials, Kash Patel, director of FBI. And so the common thread here is all of this has real serious consequences and issues for the United States and, of course, Israel. So Iranian cyber operations are moving from collecting intelligence to essentially what it appears to me is to create political pressure, you know, in the United States, because part of my day job isn't just cybersecurity. The other side is political risk. And so looking at these two things and combining these two things is part of my day job. So the LA Metro attack wasn't important because it was successful and all of that. That's terrible. Obviously, it's very disruptive. This whole situation is important because it shows just how comfortable Iran is and how comfortable they've become targeting systems that Americans rely on every single day, which means you don't necessarily know if you're going to be in the Chicago transit system or New York or San Francisco or take your pick, and all of a sudden you're dead in the water, you're out of luck, you're stuck in a tube, or worse. So this is a big issue. And one of the other things that we have to worry about here is the U.S. response. Now, the U.S. response has been to keep this very episodic as opposed to a systemic issue. But more importantly, we need to really start patching everything. We need to secure ourselves. If you have any relation to the Defense Industrial Base or the government in some way, shape, or form as you are working on things, you've really got to have good cyber hygiene in your life, because quite frankly, CISA's not really going to help us at the moment. They've been gutted. So we're on our own in many ways. But that said, we're now facing a state actor that is really motivated to mess us up in some way, shape, or form. So best of luck to us all. Be on alert. And hopefully this will be the end of it, but we know it's not.
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0: Anonymization is failing thanks to AI. Now, for years, everybody from you and I to organizations have relied on a simple privacy promise that essentially we don't have to worry about things because our data, as we hand it over, can be anonymized. Now, the core idea historically has been that companies, researchers, governments, hospitals, advertisers even, not to mention like the data brokers of the world, can remove our names, our email addresses, phone numbers from other obvious identifiers, essentially removing them from their data sets before they share them or analyze them. Historically, as I mentioned, That's generally been considered a reasonable privacy safeguard by most of us, right? And I'm not a big fan of data brokers and data collection in general, but that has been the balance. Here's the thing. Advanced AI systems can identify patterns, correlations, and relationships across enormous data sets that we humans could never realistically analyze on our own. So information that once appeared anonymous may become identifiable when combined with other data sources. In other words, anonymity itself is starting to break down. That's a huge, huge problem that we have here. So with that, I want to talk about why this is happening. And I love to use examples for situations like this because I think it just really brings us home. But first, I think it's important to understand that modern AI systems excel at finding patterns. So imagine three different data sets in your life. One of these data sets has your location history, another one has your shopping behavior, and the third one has your health information in it. Now, individually, each data set can appear anonymous, right? But AI can increasingly combine these data sets and discover unique behavioral fingerprints. And researchers have repeatedly demonstrated that surprisingly few data points are actually needed to uniquely identify an individual. So, as another example, think about the common data points that we would have in our lives, right? So where we sleep, for example, where we work or go to school, places we visit regularly, you know, those are things that are just day to day, right? But those patterns can often identify a specific person even when their name has been removed. And AI makes this process way faster, way cheaper, and absolutely scalable for organizations and governments alike. And so this should be deeply concerning to us consumers. And I was putting together my notes and I was thinking about all the ways that this could screw us in some way, shape, or form or violate our privacy rights. And so think about it this way, and this is the first thing I could think of, is that the privacy protections that we rely on just are not really going to work anymore, right? Most consumers, most of us just assume that anonymized data is safe. And many privacy laws, data sharing agreements, and corporate policies are built around that assumption. So if AI can reliably re-identify people, then one of the foundational concepts essentially begins to break down in terms of what we consider privacy. That's a huge, huge problem that we are walking into. And on top of this, you know, our information can now be exposed without a breach. And I think this is one of the most troubling aspects of this as I was thinking this through, because, you know, we often worry about, you know, hackers stealing our data, all of that, and Lord knows they are. But AI re-identification doesn't require a data breach, right? Because the data could have been legally collected and therefore it might have been legally shared, and it might have been legally anonymized, but we could still be potentially re-identified, right? And I think the scary part here is that nobody has to steal the data if they can simply reverse our anonymity, right? They can go get it from brokers. And on top of it, I think we've got a sensitive information issue here because that sensitive info could then become identifiable. So think about the data sets that we've got in various databases as we just live our lives, right? We all go to the doctor. So maybe it's medical conditions or mental health information. You know, you might have a religious belief. You might go to a church, a mosque, a synagogue, whatever, you know, not to mention political preferences. This is something that has been very hot topic in the United States, you know, in terms of identifying this. Facebook got in trouble years ago for basically data mining this. And then they would tell you, oh, here's what we think you are. You're right or left or whatever. That's obviously a huge, huge problem, but AI could de-anonymize that. Not to mention all the financial stuff. You have a bank account, a mortgage, a loan, rent, you know, a car lease, you name it. There's a ton of financial behavior there that could also basically be ingested by an AI, not to mention location history, which could lead to potential relationships. So if you and somebody else are constantly going to the same place, like, I don't know, every Tuesday or whatever, maybe it's date night. Like, these are things that the AI would be really good at. And many people have been historically comfortable with sharing data because they think it can't be traced back to them. And if you're a longtime listener or follower of mine, you know that's absolutely not true. I've talked about this before, but now a supercharger is getting really dropped into this. And so that assumption just isn't reliable anymore. It's really not. And on top of it, I think this also makes the data brokers way more powerful, right? Because the more data sets that exist, the easier re-identification becomes. And so companies that aggregate things like location data, just consumer and purchasing behavior, digital activity, all of that, they already may have enough information for AI systems to essentially connect the dots that they couldn't do before. That's a huge thing. And I think this is one reason why I see a lot of privacy advocates out there increasingly focus on data brokers rather than individual apps. You know, this is something when I was interviewing Cindy Cohn of the EFF, a week or two ago, I asked her about that because it's a huge, huge problem that we've got. And think about it today. In 2026, because right now we're collecting a whole bunch of data, but there's future use of that potential data that we just can't see. And I think this is one of the biggest privacy challenges that we've got right now, because a data set collected, in 2026, it might seem anonymous at the moment, but what happens when the AI systems are vastly more capable in 2030, 2036, It's a huge thing. And so you might think your data is safe in the hands of a cloud provider because it's anonymized now, but it won't be in the future. That's a huge thing. And think about it. We're making privacy decisions based on today's technology while storing data that future technology can simply unravel, can simply re-identify. It's a huge thing. And then on top of it, there are national security implications and issues here as well, because if an AI can re-identify anonymized data sets, it could potentially expose government employees, personnel that work in intelligence, military, members or employees or soldiers or, maybe all the way up to the Joint Chief, right? On top of it, critical infrastructure that the U.S. government or any government is using, law enforcement officers, and on and on and on. And I've already talked about how, in a previous segment, how foreign governments can simply buy location data on military personnel through data brokers. That's a huge, huge problem. And those same techniques that identify consumers could obviously then start identifying those that would be considered really sensitive to national security. And this is anywhere in the world. And this is one reason I think that governments are increasingly treating privacy as a national security issue rather than just a consumer rights issue. But here's the thing. If you're looking at the United States, they're vastly behind when it comes to privacy laws and all of that. Even though it's enshrined in the Constitution, the regulations regarding technology, something the founding fathers, 250 years ago didn't have, we've got a very serious problem in the U.S., with that. And other countries are also lagging behind, but there are a lot more that are forward thinking. And on top of this, we have to consider what future privacy protections are going to look like, right? We have to be able to ensure that we can minimize our data, that these brokers by law have shorter retention periods, much stronger data sharing restrictions and guidelines and all of that, not to mention new privacy techniques, maybe even synthetic data sets, all of this kind of stuff. Just better controls in general on data aggregation, I think, is the name of the game here. And so I think the new question that we should all be asking ourselves in this vein when we are thinking about our data is simply this: should we be collecting this much data in the first place? And I think you know my answer to that. It's a terrible thing that we are going through right now. And quite frankly, it's not getting any better. And look, for decades, privacy protections were built on the idea that anonymous data could simply remain anonymous. But AI is now forcing us to confront a very difficult possibility here, that anonymity may not be a permanent state of being for us anymore. It's just temporary. And quite frankly, that should terrify all of us.
1: And now for the deep dive segment, where we take a closer and deeper look at a cybersecurity, cyber warfare, or technology issue around us. And if you have any suggestions for a deep dive segment or something you'd like me to dive into, you can once again find me on Facebook and Twitter at Nick A. ESP. Again, that's Nick A. ESP. Or you can send an email to questions@securityfanatics.com. That's questions@securityfanatics.com. I am more than happy to take a look at it. And if it meets our standards, we are more than happy to do a deep dive on it. So let's begin.
0: FISA Section 702 is set to expire. This is the debate the United States needs to have. Now, I want to talk about the recent news that is bringing this back to light, but I also want to explain what FISA actually is, what Section 702 is, and why I think this is violating the U.S. Constitution and it's violating our privacy rights. But I'm going to give both sides their say. So here's the news that's going on here. Essentially, Section 02 of FISA, the Foreign Intelligence Surveillance Act, is facing renewed scrutiny as lawmakers decide whether it should continue in its current form. Now, intelligence agencies are arguing that it's essential for things like tracking terrorism, foreign spies, hackers, nation-state threats, all those kinds of things. But the other side of the table is arguing, and we'll get into both sides in depth soon, the other side of the table is arguing that it has repeatedly been used in ways to essentially hoover up Americans' communications and therefore violate constitutional protections that U.S. citizens have within their own soil, within the country. And so the debate, in my opinion, boils down to a simple question. How much surveillance power should the government have? And what happens when Americans get caught in the net? But first, let's go through a primer, because I want to talk about what exactly the Foreign Intelligence Surveillance Act is. Now, this was a law that was passed in 1978 after the Church Committee uncovered years of government surveillance abuses involving the FBI, the CIA, the NSA, and others. So Congress created FISA to essentially place limits on intelligence agencies and require judicial oversight when conducting surveillance inside the United States. And the goal of the legislation was absolutely simple. It was simply just to never allow intelligence agencies to secretly spy on Americans the way they had in the past. That's it. So in order to accomplish this goal, Congress created the Foreign Intelligence Surveillance Court, or FISC, not as easy to say as FISA, and their basic job is to review and approve surveillance requests. So what is then Section 702 of FISA? Section 702 was added in 2008 and essentially allows the government to collect communications from non-U.S. persons located outside of the United States without obtaining traditional warrants. So the government says it uses Section 702 to monitor things like foreign terrorists, Chinese intelligence, Russian intelligence, nation-state hackers, weapons proliferators, foreign criminal organizations, and more. Now, supporters argue that it's one of the most important intelligence tools that the U.S. government has in its arsenal. The problem, though, is that Americans are frequently communicating with people overseas, whether we're just innocently calling, let's say, a distant cousin back in the home country or whatever it is, or we're criminals one way or the other. Though, as we know, the vast, vast, vast majority of the population is not committing crimes when they are communicating overseas. I do it regularly when I'm talking to clients, for example, or family, right? So essentially then, that means that Americans' emails, messages, phone calls, cloud files, and other communications can be collected incidentally, by virtue of this massive blanket that Section 702 is. And this is referred to officially as incidental collection. So the question then you might be having is, why is Section 702 controversial? You might hear both sides of it. You might agree with one side of it. And it's controversial because intelligence agencies can then later search that database for information related to Americans. Critics call that the backdoor search loophole. The government, for the record, may not initially target an American, but once communications are collected, agencies can search through the data using identifiers associated not with the foreign entity that they're trying to surveil, but also with the U.S. person that may be caught up in that. Imagine joining the wrong Teams, Teams meeting or Zoom meeting, right? So to privacy advocates, that feels like a warrantless workaround of the Fourth Amendment. And think about it this way. The government says it isn't targeting Americans, but that's not very comforting if Americans' communications end up in this database anyway. And FISA, for the record, has a long history of abuse. One reason, you know, that we privacy advocates distrust promises about surveillance safeguards is because FISA-related authorities have repeatedly basically abused the system. And that is a huge, huge issue. And remember, once a surveillance apparatus is in place, it rarely never goes away and it only gets bigger. So let's go through the history of this. And I'm going to basically take this on as neutrally as I possibly can, given that a lot of these are political in nature. And again, cybersecurity and privacy is agnostic to this, right? It's agnostic to politics, but we're not immune from it. And so with that, let's start with the FBI searches tied to January 6th. Because a FISA court opinion revealed that the FBI improperly conducted thousands of searches involving Americans, including searches related to individuals connected to January 6 investigations. This was multiple compliance failures that were identified by the court. Now, to be clear, because I have to be clear, this is not about the actions of the people involved in January 6. I do not care what you believe that event was, if you're for or against it. The point here is that legal frameworks were violated. And while that can cut both ways, the standard should always be to adhere to the legal framework that keeps society stable. In that vein, riots are illegal, just like tapping Americans is. So there you go, FISA abusing that. On top of it, we have searches involving political protesters. Court documents revealed improper searches involving Americans who participated in the protests following the death of George Floyd. This essentially demonstrated mission creep way beyond the traditional foreign intelligence purposes that FISA is supposed to have and Section 702 has. On top of it, we have searches involving political campaign donors. The FBI admitted performing improper searches involving donors to congressional campaigns. These were not foreign spies, for the record. They were Americans participating in the domestic political activity, which is supposed to be healthy to do. That's a huge, huge problem. On top of it, we have FBI employee misuse of this entire system in general. Court findings documented numerous cases where analysts and agents improperly queried Section 702 databases without sufficient justification. Some searches were later determined to have violated agency rules. On top of this as well, we have broader FISA controversies as well. So one individual caught up in this was Carter Page. Now, this is not, to be clear, a Section 702 case specifically. The FBI's surveillance of Trump campaign advisor Carter Page became one of the most infamous FISA controversies in modern history. An inspector general report found significant errors and omissions in FISA applications submitted to the court. So for many Americans, this reinforces fear that surveillance authorities can be misused when oversight fails. And again, this is not about the politics of the situation. It's about abuse of power. You know, perhaps there was a good cause to be concerned about Carter Page. Maybe there wasn't. I can't tell you that. I'll let you decide. But once again, what is important here is that proper channels should be used in investigations. Remember, in the United States, a person is innocent until proven guilty, and violating that standard should never be available to the government. We all require our day in court. The burden of proof is on them, not on us. And so with that and those abuses aside, I want to quickly go through the argument for Section 702. To be fair to that side of the debate, because I'm not on this side, but I want you to have all the information possible. And so supporters of Section 702, meaning renew it, keep it, expand it, are essentially arguing that eliminating it would significantly harm U.S. intelligence collection. And that is their main point, because they are also saying that, hey, you know, this is going to harm terrorism prevention. You know, we're not going to be able to track Chinese espionage that effectively. Russian intelligence operations may go unnoticed. Cybersecurity threats could proliferate, not to mention just, you know, a whole bunch of things in that vein as well. So their position is essentially that this needs reform, not elimination. And so let's discuss why Section 702, I think, needs to be killed. And here's why. And I'm not saying we don't need some kind of surveillance against the terrorists and the other intelligence agencies of the world, but I think there has to be something that is wholly, uniquely different than what 702 has evolved into. But the first point I want to make here is that this bypasses the spirit of the Fourth Amendment. Absolutely. The Fourth Amendment generally requires warrants before government searches. 702 basically creates a system where Americans' communications can be collected first and then searched later without that warrant. In other words, you should have to get a warrant on me if I'm talking, right? That's a huge thing. On top of it, the abuse keeps happening. You know, we've had this debate for decades post 9/11, and this is a huge thing because the supporters often describe these abuses as isolated incidents. I don't think they are. Compliance violations have surfaced repeatedly across multiple administrations and years and years and years. And so when the same mistake happens for more than a decade, it ain't a mistake. It's systemic. It's not episodic. It's a huge problem. It's been abused and will continue to be abused no matter what the assurances we get, because quite frankly, the oversight just is lacking. On top of this, the surveillance, I think, is too broad. Right? Modern life is literally global. We communicate internationally every day. And so that means enormous amounts of American communications are basically swept up into foreign intelligence collection, right? And so I may have a very good reason to talk to somebody in, I don't know, England or Japan. And for whatever reason, I may be possibly caught up and I don't know it. And now my private conversations are essentially in some government database that can be accessed, quite frankly, illegally by a lot of these agents. That's a big issue. On top of it, existing oversight has not prevented misuse. As I mentioned before, FISA already has courts, compliance programs, inspectors general, congressional oversight, and on and on and on. But improper searches continue to be discovered. They continue to come to light. The safeguard truly looks stronger on paper than actually in practice. You know, and on top of it, technology has changed dramatically since this came out. Section 02 was created in 2008, and back then, smartphones were brand new. Cloud computing was extremely limited. You know, social media was not the behemoth that it was today. That really took off about 2012, 2013 with Facebook's explosion. On top of it, messaging platforms weren't nearly as dominant as they were before. In other words, the good old days. I like that internet a little better. I'm not a fan of social media. But today, a single collection effort via, let's say, an FBI search captures huge amounts of data in a person's digital life. The surveillance capability is way more powerful than lawmakers had originally envisioned because they could not envision just how interconnected we were. And finally, this is creating a very dangerous precedent. You know, I worry that once governments really acquire surveillance powers, those powers tend to expand. They don't really contract. And so what begins as a tool against foreign terrorists gradually becomes a tool used in domestic investigations. And so I think the real debate over Section 702 isn't whether the government should spy on foreign adversaries. Everybody pretty much agrees that, yeah, they should. The debate is whether Americans can trust the government to collect foreign intelligence without repeatedly infringing on the privacy rights of its own citizens. And as of right now, the government has shown it simply cannot.
1: 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I'm either at Nick AESP or / Nick Espinoza at any one of those. Come feel free to follow me. 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I do daily content on tech, on privacy, on cybersecurity. 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I think it'll be interesting. 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
0: The U.S. Department of Homeland Security is reportedly planning reconnaissance drone operations along the U.S.-Canada border. I don't think this is a good thing long term, and hear me out here. Now, the nuts and bolts of this is that DHS is reportedly planning a November 2026 experiment alongside Canada's Defense Research Department and also Development Canada. They are testing autonomous drones and ground vehicles along the U.S.-Canada border. Now, this project is called ACE Casper and would stream surveillance video and sensor data over commercial 5G networks into a joint command center. Now, Homeland Security is framing this as a national emergency response exercise, but the language also points to military-style intelligence, surveillance, and recon capabilities. The stated goal is testing whether autonomous systems can collect and move live border intelligence reliably across commercial 5G networks. That's the nuts and bolts. That's what they're claiming right here. But let me tell you why I think this is concerning, because the U.S.-Canada border has historically been one of the most peaceful and cooperative borders in the history of modern nations. On top of it, the U.S.-Canada border is the longest land border, basically uninterrupted, in the entire world. So turning it into a test bed for reconnaissance drones, autonomous ground systems, and even battlefield-style data feeds really risk kind of changing the tone of the relationship. It could potentially militarize Canada's southern border, the U.S.'s northern border, and as both a Canadian and American, I'm a little uneasy about that. So even if Canada is participating in this experiment, I think the optics here really do matter, because a peaceful border basically being described through reconnaissance and command and control, you know, persistent surveillance language, all of these things, I think that starts to normalize a more militarized posture between what have historically been two of the closest allies on the planet. Right? I don't think Homeland Security is about to start a conflict with Canada. Don't get me wrong there. My greater concern here is that the surveillance infrastructure that the United States builds, once it's built, we know these things don't stay limited to their original use case. They tend to expand. And so I've been asking myself as I've been reading about this, like, could this just intentionally escalate tensions with Canada? Like, right now, we know that there has been rhetoric coming from the United States on Canada being the 51st state. There's elbows up in Canada as a response. You know, there have been tariffs against Canada, and then Canada has boycotted, you know, specific goods like hard liquor, all these kinds of things. But we're kind of at a simmer right now. And so if I'm looking specifically at this issue, at a minimum, this looks like DHS is importing a militarized southern border mindset to Canada's southern border. And that, I think, is deeply concerning to me. And at worst, for the record, I mean, it could deliberately heighten tension with Canada for domestic political effect. We all know that President Trump has been, oh, Canada 51st state. You know, he called the prime minister, I think it was Trudeau at the time, Prime Minister Trudeau. Now it's Prime Minister Carney, but he called Prime Minister, I believe it was Trudeau, governor, obviously, as in governor of a state and all of that. So this could amp up those tensions. And so I want to just give you more insight into why I think this is just deeply, deeply concerning. I've been thinking about this quite a bit. This move militarizes a lot. And I think it militarizes, first and foremost, the language and posture of a peaceful border, right? Because if you think about the level of friendliness and cooperation, I mean, there's a place, I think it's in Vermont or New Hampshire, where historically Americans could just walk into Canada to use a library, and the Canadians could walk into America to use a library on that side, because the library straddles the U.S.-Canada border. And now, what do we have? We have an immigration checkpoint that was set up by the United States to basically check Canadians just trying to use the other half of the library. This open border thing is a big, big issue, because historically it's been defined as cooperative. I mean, trade, tourism, even diplomacy in general. That's a huge, huge thing, and it's been a huge, huge benefit to both countries. But reconnaissance drones shift that tone, and it shifts it towards suspicion, right? Because why else are you flying recon? And so it then shifts it to threat. And I think that's a huge problem as well. This also normalizes, I think, basically persistent surveillance infrastructure. Because once drones, sensors, 5G infrastructure and communications, command centers, all this kind of stuff is up and running, it's going to expand. These things don't roll back. And if you're an American, you should be very aware of just how much our privacy is eroded as a result of the Patriot Act in the early 2000s. This is going to be no different, but this is a real boots on the ground test across what is an insanely peaceful border, right? On top of this is also going to create privacy risks, you know, for communities on both sides of the border that are on the border, right? So look at the border states, look at the border provinces. That's going to be a big issue, because people living near this stuff are going to get swept into surveillance systems. They didn't have consent. There's no real transparency there. You know, what about limits on data retention? They're going to keep my house in my face if I live on the border? those are deep, deep concerns that we should have. Not to mention the fact we have the Great Lakes that border them. So are they going to be flying drones on, you know, the Canadian side across Lake Ontario? You know, I mean, like, these are questions that are genuinely important to ask, right? So this is a huge thing. And so my fear here is that it's going to strain U.S.-Canada trust, right? And even though the Canadians are participating with the Americans, you know, public perception matters. Because I think my fellow Canadians may reasonably ask whether this is joint emergency planning or is this the beginning of permanent surveillance? Like, what's going on? And I think the American side of the border has every right to say that as well. And again, I'm on both sides of the border. So I'm asking for both sides, right? I think this also creates basically like a counterintelligence risk, right? Not to mention cyber risks as well, because streaming live sensor data over commercial 5G networks is a new attack surface, something that the government, at least the United States government, hasn't been doing. And so if these things are compromised, this could expose basically activity from DHS and Canada as well, right? Not to mention emergency response movements, possible border operations. It's a bit of a mess. You know, this also basically could be a boon for surveillance vendors, you know, to expand their offerings. And I'm not a big fan of that as well, because oftentimes these pilot programs become long-term contracts. So that's a huge incentive for vendors and officials to basically expand the mission as well. And then there's just mission creep, right? That's always a risk when we are talking about these things. A system justified for an emergency response today could later be used for immigration enforcement, something that has vastly been ramping up in the United States, if you've been paying attention, not to mention monitoring protests or drug interdiction, hopefully not blowing boats out of the water in Lake Ontario, right? Intelligence collection, or just even just general population surveillance along the border. You know, and what if the drones stray? You know, these things can go lots of miles or kilometers, so it's a huge, huge issue. And so I think what we could be seeing here is an attempt by the U.S. to quietly transform the world's longest peaceful border into a proving ground for persistent and militarized surveillance. And I don't like to think that, I hate to think that there are ministries in Canada that are going along with this. So if I have any advice, it's elbows up.
2: 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It was a really good time, and I hope you keep tuning in. Thank you very much for listening to the Deep Dive Radio Show here with Nick Espinoza. And if you have any comments, suggestions, questions, absolutely anything, once again, you can find me on Facebook and Twitter at Nick AESP. Again, that's Nick AESP. 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I love the feedback. We've been having a great time with the show. And as always, stay safe and stay online, everyone. 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
4: I'm Russ Dodge. John Raybould has the night off, so I have a special Indiana Nocturne for you. 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
1: And welcome, everybody, to the beautiful and historic Lyric Theater in our hometown of Lexington, Kentucky. We are broadcasting all over the world, from Australia to Ireland, New Zealand to New York, Yuma, Arizona, Yukon, across Canada, everywhere. And artists come to our stage here in Lexington. Why? Because we're celebrating this amazing, beautiful world of grassroots, real, organic music. Artists that truly, genuinely care about what they're doing. They play from the heart, not for a chart. And we say it every single week, that you don't have to be famous to be on Wood Songs. You just need to be very, very good. We've got a wonderful singer-songwriter from New York to introduce to you, an amazing Wood Songs kid. But first, a genuine legend is returning to our stage. We're very grateful that he's here. He's got multiple Grammy nominations. He is a Grammy Award winner. He's a true legend of the Chicago blues, making his home out in Tennessee, in Memphis right now. He's got an album called Juke Joint Chapel. This is a tune off that album called Blues Overtook Me. Please welcome the legendary Charlie Musselwhite to the Wood Songs. Old Time Radio.

0: Blue Velvet Curtain, right? Yeah.
1: From his album Juke Joint Chapel, the legendary and Grammy Award-winning Charlie Musselwhite. It's so nice to have you back on the show. Thank you.
0: My pleasure to be here. Thank you.
1: So let's go back, dip into your background a little bit. Raised by a single mom.
0: Yep.
1: And she moved you to Memphis, which was sort of like a musical hotbed at the time. I mean, Elvis was happening, Johnny Cash was happening, Sun Records was happening.
0: We were all from Mississippi.
1: Yeah. And you you took the short road to music stardom. You were digging ditches, you were pouring concrete, you were running moonshine.
0: Somebody had to do it.
1: So how did that lead into your musical career? Did it happen when you moved to Chicago?
0: Well, I just loved blues, and I started learning how to play blues in Memphis. I got to know a lot of the real old-time blues singers around Beale Street, like Will Shade and Gus Cannon and Furry Lewis and a lot of other guys. Names wouldn't mean anything to anybody, but I didn't know at the time I was preparing myself for a career. I'd have paid a lot more attention. I it was like a hobby. So when I was 18, I was out of high school, and I'd heard there were a lot of really good paying jobs up in Chicago, and like thousands of other people, I headed north to get one of those factory jobs. And that's where I discovered the whole blues scene in Chicago. Didn't know nothing about it.
1: So how did you are probably one of America's best harmonica players. I mean, no doubt. No doubt.
0: I've been practicing.
1: You've been practicing, sure. So when did you pick up the harmonica?
0: Well, they were always around. It was like a common toy.
1: When you were a kid that you'd see? Or?
0: Well, when I was about 13, I decided I'd been listening to blues, and I loved the way the harmonica sound, and I thought, you have a harmonica, it probably feels even better to play it. So I'd go out in the woods where I thought nobody could hear me and started teaching myself. And then later I got to learn some real players, and it just kind of kept unfolding like that.
1: And the respect for you as a musician just kept on growing and growing. I'm going to brag on you a little bit, so bear with me here. I know it's hard for an artist to brag on themselves. But for those who may not be aware of how influential your legacy is, you've collaborated with Ben Harper, Cyndi Lauper, Eddie Vedder, Tom Waits, Bonnie Raitt, Blind Boys of Alabama, Government Mule, INXS, Mickey Hart, George Thorogood, Cat Stevens, and John Lee Hooker was the best man at your wedding. So, I mean, yeah. So you developed an actual friendship with John Lee Hooker that lasted for, I mean, you guys were close.
0: When I was living in Chicago, John lived in Detroit. He would come to Chicago to work, and I made a point to go to his shows and meet him, and we just became instant friends the first time we met each other and stayed close friends for the rest of his life.
1: And does having John Lee Hooker, best man at your wedding, does that help keep the marriage together? or do we not want to go there?
0: I think there were other things that were more important.
1: Well, you're here with a really fine musician from San Francisco. Bob Welch is playing guitar and keyboards with you. You've been on the road and doing this for over six decades. I mean, what changes have you noticed in the audience when it comes to the blues? What do you notice about the new audience that you play to?
0: Well, with all the, you know, like YouTube and stuff like that, people are more informed now than they used to be. Used to be, if I mentioned a name like Robert Nighthawk, nobody would know what I meant. A lot of, they still might not know, but I can tell you there's more people that know now today than ever.
1: So the internet is good because it does teach, it does inform, it does make things accessible, right?
0: There's tons of information where it used to be nothing.
1: Yeah, well, it made what was there rise up quicker, though, because it was more noticeable. There was less competition for a young Charlie Musselwhite that was coming up, right?
0: Well, when I started, there was no books, there was no magazines, there were no blues societies, there were no blues festivals, and now you have all that. Mm-hmm. So it's just blues is worldwide now.
1: Well, I agree with that, and we're going to pursue some more of the Charlie Musselwhite blues right now. Ben Welsh has moved over to the keyboard, and you're going to sing us a song called Where'd All the Good Times Go? So appropriate for days like today. He's picking up his guitar. It's Charlie Musselwhite on the Wood Songs, Old Time Radio.
0: All right. I learned this style of playing from Earl Hooker.

what are we doing now? This old welfare line, won't somebody tell me? I'd like to hear about it.

0: Where'd all the good times go? Thank you.
1: That's the name of the song, Where'd All the Good Times Go? The amazing Grammy-winning Charlie Musselwhite on our broadcast. If you want to know more about the music of Charlie Musselwhite, his album collection, he's got well over 20 albums that you can explore, and his tour schedule and everything, just go to the Wood Songs website, click on the archive page. This is show number 1,144, and you can find out about Charlie Musselwhite as well as our next artist, who originally from New York City. He traveled to Memphis, Tennessee to record his latest album. He's going to play the title cut called American Equator. Please welcome Pete Mancini to the Wood Songs. Old Time Radio.

0: is guitar and harmonica, Pete Mancini. Welcome to the broadcast. It's nice to have you here.
1: Thanks for having me.
0: So you home-based in New York, but like Charlie, you kind of gravitated towards Tennessee around Tupelo, and you decided to record this album.
1: We were actually in Mississippi, in Water Valley,
0: Mississippi,
1: at a studio called Dial Back Sound with Matt Patton of the Drive-By Truckers producing. And I did two albums with him. I did my third album, Killing the Old Ways, and the new album, American Equator.
0: American Equator is a great title. So you're on tour in the South, you're in Virginia, and a female fan comes up to you and says, "Welcome to the Equator," right?
1: Yeah.
0: And you ended up with a whole album out of it.
1: Yeah. Well, at least the title track. And for me, the American Equator would be if the ideological fault line in America was a place you could visit. I kind of started thinking about that, and that's where the song came from.
0: Do you find a lot of your lyrics to be, I don't want to say political, cause-oriented, community-oriented, things that are of issues to the people around you?
1: Absolutely, but it all depends on the song. Everyone's different, and I'm just kind of chasing them all down.
0: I'm sensing sort of a Woody Guthrie meets Tom Petty, kind of a Tom Petty attitude in what you're doing, which it's a compliment. I think it's great.
1: Honored, because I love both of them.
0: So was music part of your childhood growing up? I mean, or is this something that came later on?
1: Oh, absolutely. My parents, my mom plays piano, my dad plays oboe, and they were always playing great records in the house, like Beatles, Clapton, The Four Seasons. So that had a big impression on me. And,
0: American Equator album, a lot of good songs on it. You're about to play one called Technicolor Days. Great title. What is it about?
1: I wrote it during the pandemic, imagining what it would be like to not be in a pandemic. And
0: I think everybody's really glad that sucker's over with.
1: Yes. Thank God.
2: Be done with it.
1: And it ended up being about connecting with your inner child, the place where joy and creativity comes from. So,
0: well, let's check it out. It's from his album American Equator. It's Technicolor Days. Pete Mancini on the Wood Song. Old-timey.

0: From his album American Equator, Pete Mancini. In the second half hour, we're going to find out about his incredible musical side hustle that he's got going on. We're also going to talk to Charlie Musselwhite, and you're going to find out his incredible influence over a major motion picture. And wait till you meet this week's Woodsongs kid. We'll be back right after this.
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2: 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We're coming to you from our hometown of Lexington, Kentucky, the crossroads of America's folk and bluegrass music, the gateway city to the beautiful Appalachian Mountains, and the only place in America that you're going to find a 60-foot-tall rainbow Abraham Lincoln. This is the place. If you're looking for that, Lexington is the place. We're on the air all over the world, over 500 radio stations like WETS, a public radio in Johnson City, Tennessee, Red River Radio Network across Louisiana, northern Texas, and southern Arkansas. And if you happen to be in Australia, let's welcome the listeners on Goldfields FM 91.1 in Mayborough, Australia. Let's say hi to all the folks tuning in out there. We're also on American Forces Radio Network, who puts this show on the radio, two different channels, in 177 nations worldwide, from South Korea to Kuwait, plus every single military base in the world, every U.S. naval ship in the world, every Coast Guard vessel sailing in North America. And as always, we want to say hello to the men and women that are out there. This is a time where we get to bring the spirit and feeling of home to so many of those folks, and the listeners in all those countries get to tune in American Forces Radio Network. We're on public television, coast to coast. We're on the RFD television network nationwide. We're also in schools with lesson plans. And because of that, this time on every broadcast, we invite a youngster from somewhere in America to come on the show. They get to play one song in the presence of seasoned touring artists like Pete Mancini, like the amazing Charlie Musselwhite, and today, all the way from Madisonville, Tennessee, let's welcome Landon Hawkins. How you doing, Landon?
3: I'm good. How are you?
2: So you're 16 years old.
3: Yes,
2: right,
3: sir.
2: And you come from the same hometown as a lot of really good kid musicians out there, like Wyatt Ellis and Emmy Sunshine, right? So you're one of them. You're playing the banjo. How long have you played the banjo?
3: Coming up on 4 years.
2: 4 years, and why the banjo? Because I read that you like punk rock and all kinds of stuff, and the banjo doesn't kind of fit with that image.
3: No, I mean, I don't listen to banjo music, but
2: you're here.
3: Yeah, but I'm here playing
2: with
3: banjo. I think it's really fun to play. It's got a beautiful sound. And my custodian in middle school kind of is the one that made me want to play. He's amazing, and that made me want to play. And then I found jam, and now I'm here.
2: So you're here with a friend of the show, Perry Brake. He's going to play the Indian flute. And the reason is because you've written an instrumental sort of in the spirit of the Cherokee Indians, right?
3: Yes, sir.
2: So this is called Katua Unole. Did I say that right?
3: Yeah, yeah, yeah.
2: And what inspired this?
3: I don't know.
2: Okay. Well, let's go ahead and hear it then, okay?
3: Right.
2: 16 years old. He's from Madisonville, Tennessee. This week's Woodsongs kid, Landon Hawkins.

It's an original song called Kachua Inole, 16-year-old Landon Hawkins, all the way from Madisonville, Tennessee, this week's Wood Songs Kid. If you are a parent or a guardian and you think that your youngster belongs on our broadcast, we want to hear from you. We listen to every single submission that comes in, and all you have to do is go to the Wood Songs website, click on the kids page, and maybe your youngster could be the next Wood Songs Kid. And let's say a big thanks to Perry Brake playing the Indian flute. He's a Grammy Award winner, multiple Grammy nominations, Blues Award winner, and we're going to talk to him about a major motion picture that he had a big influence over. But first, he's going to play a song with his harmonica, If I Should Have Bad Luck. It is Charlie Musselwhite on the Wood Songs. Old Time Radio.

0: incredible. Charlie Musselwhite, If I Should Have Bad Luck is the name of the song. Bob Welch doing a great job on the electric guitar, but my gosh, the way you play that harmonica. When did you notice when you were playing the harmonica that you were good, that you were really good at this?
1: I'm still working on it.
0: No. No, was that a hard thing for you to learn, or did you just pick it up right away?
1: Well, it's an interesting instrument because it's the only instrument you can't see how it's played.
0: Right, because you're covering it with your hands.
1: Yeah, every other instrument, the hands are used somehow, so you can't watch somebody and see what they're doing.
0: And I want the audience to know that you're playing one harmonica at a time, simple harmonica one at a time. You don't
1: switch around.
0: Yeah, yeah, but you've got one in your hand.
1: And I can only play one at a time. But in a tune, I'll switch to other
0: to get different textures, right?
1: Well, they call it position playing. I can play in the same key in different key harmonicas.
0: Okay. All right. Now, there's a major motion picture all about the blues that John Belushi and Dan Aykroyd put out. And Dan Aykroyd makes it a big point to say that his character of Elwood Blues in the Blues Brother motion picture is patterned closely after Charlie Musselwhite.
1: True.
0: So did you ever feel like you were on a mission from God, or as they say in the movie?
1: I'm on one right now.
0: You're on one right now. Well, let's keep the music going. By the way, this is a great song, My Kind of Gal, and we're going to dedicate this to your lovely...
1: Henrietta.
0: Yeah, Henrietta. 45 years married. 45 years. It's called My Kind of Gal. Charlie Musselwhite on the Wood Songs, Old Time Radio Hour.

she's hot, she's hot. 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My kind of gal, loving everything she's got. Come down to loving, she loves to take her time. Come down to loving, she loves to take her time.

0: 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My kind of gal. 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You got the fastest tongue in America. That's amazing.
1: She can't shake me.
0: She can't write. Is it hard to bend a note?
1: Well, after you've been doing it about 60 years or 70 years, it gets easier.
0: You got the hang of it. Charlie Musselwhite on Woodsong. Just amazing.
1: Thank you.
0: We have an amazing singer-songwriter from New York, and Pete, we want to talk to you for a second. You have an interesting side hustle. You're an excellent singer-songwriter. You're putting out albums and stuff, but a lot of folks have, I don't want to call them day jobs, but it's hard being in the music business, isn't it?
2: It is.
0: And a lot of folks don't really recognize the difficulty of staying in it.
2: Mm-hmm.
0: So, you know, you're doing good because you're able to stay in it. I admire anybody willing to stay or able to stay in it. I mean, that's it's a lot of work to do this thing they call playing, isn't it?
2: Absolutely, yeah. It's it takes a lot of sacrifice, a lot of time, but it's worth it for moments like this. You know,
0: sure.
2: I mean?
0: Well, the audience is amazing, right? It always makes everything better. You have an interesting, I call it a side hustle facetiously, but you've got an amazing association with an incredible songwriter. I want to give the audience a little taste of who this guy is. He wrote songs like Wichita Lineman, MacArthur Park, By the Time I Get to Phoenix, Up, Up, and Away, and tell everybody who you're associated with.
2: Jimmy Webb.
0: Jimmy Webb,
2: yeah,
0: one of the
2: legendary songwriters.
0: But how did you... So you're sort of Jimmy Webb's tour mate.
2: Tour manager, assistant, guitar player, buddy.
0: I mean, that must be just an amazing experience, because who else could have that kind of experience? I mean, like a Charlie Musselwhite, but Jimmy Webb, I mean, he was sort of a Brian Wilson kind of a songwriter.
2: Oh, absolutely. I think he's one of the best songwriters to ever pick up the pen, and I'm honored to call him a friend.
0: Now, you're going to perform a song that Jimmy Webb sort of tagged you to write. Tell me the story.
2: Yes. So we were on tour. We were headed to New Jersey. And on Interstate 495 in New York in Queens, there's a hotel called the Paris Hotel. And there's a big Eiffel Tower model on the top of it. It's all lit up neon. And Jimmy looks at it and he says, you know, someone should write a song about that place. And I was driving. I was like, okay. Challenge accepted. I started writing the song.
0: Let's get this straight. One of the greatest songwriters in American music history, right?
2: Yes.
0: He's the youngest guy ever to win Grammy Award for Song of the Year. He's only like 21 years old at the time.
2: Yeah.
0: So, I mean, so this guy sees something odd and says, go write a song about it.
2: Yeah, so you go and write a song about it. You know? So I started writing the song, and I showed it to him at a sound check at a gig later on, and, you know, I had two verses, two choruses. I played it for him, and he's kind of stroking his chin. He's like really thinking about it. And I'm like, oh, man, I wonder what he's going to say. And he goes, needs a third verse. And he just stormed off. And I was like, okay. He didn't say it was terrible, so that's great. And I finished the song. I put it on my new record, and I'm happy I did.
0: Well, we're about to get to it. But, you know, you and I were talking backstage. Never underestimate the importance of that third verse, right?
2: Yes.
0: I mean, Paul Simon was in the studio for Bridge Over Troubled Water, and that's what the producer told him. It needs a third verse. So when you listen to Bridge Over Troubled Water, Sail on Silver, mm-hmm, his song, third verse was about his wife, but he just threw it together literally in the studio because they said it needed a third verse. So this could be your Bridge Over Troubled Water.
2: Maybe.
0: No,
2: I hope so.
0: The pressure's on. It's called the Paris Hotel. It is Pete Mancini on the Wood Songs, Old Time Radio.

0: Wasn't it great having Pete Mancini on our broadcast? This week's Wood Songs Kids, 16-year-old Landon Hawkins from Madisonville, Tennessee. Good job, Landon. And the amazing Memphis Charlie himself, Charlie Musselwhite. Absolutely wonderful to have you here. Music has all kinds of inspiration. It's true for Pete, it's true for our Wood Songs kid, it's very true for Charlie as well, it's true for you. I remember the words of Willie Dixon, one of the greatest songwriters, blues artists in America. He says, you can get the blues because your baby come back home, you get the blues because she left you. Either way, that's the inspiration, because real life is where all this music and art comes from. My name is Michael Jonathan. I'm a folk singer. I am a song farmer. We'll see you next week on the Woods. Good night.
1: You've been listening to Woods Songs broadcast number 1144. Michael's opening song was Flowers from the Ravenwood album featuring Sharon Oler and Dave Brothers on flute. Our chief engineer is Jerome Galt. Our TV director is Maria Claire. Technical assistants are Brian Clousing, Eric Anderson, Dan Field, and Gavin Clark. The Wood Songs crew member of the week is Brian Clousing, and our Wood Songs partner of the week is Kathy Currier. 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

Welcome to the Crossroads of Americana. Hey, how you doing? I'm John Raybould. This is our gathering spot. We hang out every week at the four-way. I play a bunch of roots music that has genres that branches out to all things Americana. June in full swing. It's a good time here at the four-way. What's coming up in this very first hour? Got Emmylou Harris on the way, John Fulbright, The Hiders, Lily Hyatt, and Warren Zevon, and a whole bunch more. We got 3 hours to spend together, so let's get it going right now with a guy who came up with that term, cosmic American music. And the inspiration for the sound, Graham Parsons. His time with the Byrds from the Sweethearts of the Rodeo album. This is Hickory Wind, and you are at the Crossroads of Americana.

Born and raised in the same town that Woody Guthrie hailed from. And he is seeped in that rich Americana artistry of genre-hopping mavericks like Townes Van Zandt, Randy Newman, and Steve Earle. That is John Fulbright in Paranoid Heart. I Ain't Living Long Like This, Emmylou Harris before that, and we kicked off the show, and we kicked off the crossroads of Americana with The Byrds and Hickory Wind. And I'm John Raybould. Hey, glad to have you here. Glad to be hanging out with you at the as we always get together every single week, wherever you are, to play a bunch of this great Americana music known as alternative country, classic country, and country-influenced rock. Formed in the early 2000s in Cincinnati, Ohio, The Hiders is a long-running project of songwriter and guitarist Billy Allishauser, best known previously as a member of the Ohio alt-country group Ass Ponies. The Hiders now for you, and Plastic Flowers, Crossroads of Americana.

That's the last cut from the album Trinity Lane, Lily Hyatt, and that's See You Later at the Crossroads of Americana. She's got some dates coming up here real soon in Florida, Gainesville, Stuart, Florida, and then later on she'll be in Athens, Georgia. See her website for more information on how you can see Lily Hyatt at a venue down there, and maybe near you sometime soon. And I'm John Raybould, and these are the Wright Brothers Overland Stage Company getting back Crossroads of Americana.

You are at the crossroads of Americana, and very few folks in rock and roll are as talented, as charming, or as committed as Warren Zevon. He was a singer, a songwriter. His music dealt with all kinds of things like outlaws, mercenaries, sociopaths, and villains of all stripes. And that's from 1991, a very Americana-sounding tune, Warren Zevon, and Heartache Spoken Here. And I'm John Raybould. You are at the crossroads of Americana. Great American Taxi. This is Angel Dust, Crossroads of Americana.

Going back to 1969, songwriter John Dawson, he connected up with Jerry Garcia, who was looking to practice his new pedal steel guitar. And their classic Americana music became the nucleus of new writers of the Purple Sage and I Don't Know You. That's a good tune there. That's from New Writers of the Purple Sage. I'm John Rabold. I saw this group last year. They performed at Duke's Indy before the place closed, and I did get some merchandise from them, a couple albums, and a coffee mug that doubled as a bong. Seriously. And just for the record, I haven't used it for either coffee or what the bong, you know, the smoking, whatever that is. That group, the Pink Stones. Check out Shiny Bone at the Crossroads of Americana.

Man, oh man, what a bunch of talent on that one right there. Derek Trucks, along with Doyle Bromhall II and Jerry Lee Lewis, and that is called Mississippi Kid. You can find that on an album called Rock and Roll Time. Jerry Lee Lewis had teamed up with a bunch of folks like Keith Richards, and also Neil Young, I see on there, and Niles Lofgren, Robbie Robertson, and a whole mess of good people. They're good old blues. Shelby Lynn, she's on there too as well. And again, Mississippi Kid, you just heard here at the Crossroads of Americana. This song you probably know very well by Lynyrd Skynyrd, perhaps Eric Clapton. Here is the original by the guy who wrote it, J.J. Cale. Call Me the Breeze, Crossroads of Americana.

I know it's going to be a good day when Tom Petty and the Heartbreakers is on the crossroads of Americana. That is 13 days from the motion picture soundtrack, She's the One. John Raybould with you, and hour number one of the Crossroads of Americana. It's just about done. We have a couple more hours to spend, and coming up, we'll have the Replacements and Town Mountain, the Waylon Jennies. I had a request for that. We'll touch on some Waylon Jennies. That and a bunch more, including that Crossroads Outlaw album side. That's on the way. Yeah, another listener sent in their five songs that they think would make a great album side. Bringing hour number one to a close, it's Nikki Lane and Good Enough, Crossroads of Americana.

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1: Friday evenings are always unpredictable on WITT. On Friday, starting at 5, a replay of Joel Wentworth's popular theme time show. 7 p.m. is The Hermit, stuck in the psychedelic era with Steve Webb. An interesting look at music from our past in a psychedelic fashion. At 9 o'clock, John Raybould's Crossroads of Americana. 3 hours of roots music with branches of genres that lead to Americana. You have it. 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

It is the second hour now at the Crossroads of Americana. I'm John Raybould. Hey, how you doing? Hope you're doing well. Hope you're taking care of yourself. I tell you, every week, you got to take care of yourself, man. Can't take care of yourself, you can't take care of anybody else. How can you take care of anybody else if you can't take care of yourself? Always keep that in mind. And coming up on the second hour of the Crossroads of Americana, the replacements on the way. Also, Deer Tick, Town Mountain, and Rattlesnake Milk. Got a request earlier this week. Somebody sent me a message. Says, how's come you never play any Waylon Jennings? Not Waylon Jennings. No, I play Waylon Jennings all the time, but the Waylon Jennings. Yeah, a little trio group of ladies out of Canada. So I thought, well, why don't we just make up for that? Three in the row from the Waylon Jennings. Wildflowers, Crossroads of Americana.

Three songs in a row by the same artist, the Wailin' Jennies. And you just heard Boulder to Birmingham. Also, Old Man in there and Wildflowers, all three by the Wailin' Jennies, a trio out of Canada. And I'm John Rabel. Welcome to the Crossroads of Americana. Striking an imbalance of recklessness and heart, the Replacements were one of the most beloved bands to emerge from American rock and roll underground in the 1980s. Hailing out of Minneapolis, Minnesota, they careened through the early years of Twin Tone Records, earning a reputation for beer-soaked concerts and sloppily recorded albums that sometimes disguised with some wit and empathy. Aching to be, this is The Replacements at the Crossroads of Americana.

a group from Providence, and they just released a new album last week called Coin-O-Matic. There is an early cut by Dear Tick. It's called Sea of Clouds. You are at the crossroads of Americana. The folks who listen to us there on the Mountain Buzz there in North Carolina are very familiar with this group out of Asheville. It's Town Mountain and Lions in the Levee. Crossroads of Americana.

You are at the crossroads of Americana. Song, it's called On the Road. Rattlesnake Milk is the artist from an album called Chicken Fried Snake. I've had rattlesnake before. You know what it tastes like? It tastes like gator tail. And oh, by the way, you know what gator tail tastes like? Chicken. Kid you not. Luke Grimes now at the crossroads of Americana.

That is El Dorado. Album is called Life of Sin, title track from that. A group that just absolutely loves all kinds of genres of music, and it shows in all their performances if you ever get a chance to see them live. That Crossroads Outlaw album site, Around the Bend. Another listener sent in their five songs that they think would make a good album site. We'll check it out here in just a moment. After Dwight Yoakam, I Sing Dixie, Crossroads of Americana.

Remember that album from 1988, Buenas Noches from a Lonely Room? Dwight Yoakam and I Sing Dixie. Time to do that Crossroads Outlaw album side, yeah? Your time to take over. If you were a record producer and you could come up with five songs that you think would make a great album side, your time to do that is right now. Just go to the Crossroads of Americana Facebook page. There's a way you can send me a message and let me know about those five songs that you think would make a great album side. Title and artist, and let me know what station you listen to. And if we think it is cool, we will do your album side like we will do right now for Tamara Abels. She listens to WYRL. That's up in Wisconsin, and we appreciate that. And she up there in Rice Lake. Very cool. And she's picked out five songs that she thinks would make a good album side. So what do you say we put that to the test by checking them out right now? But first, you know, we have to power up that turntable and then place the needle onto the record. The first song that Tamara has chosen for her Crossroads Outlaw album side is by Theo Lawrence. This is Sherry. Tamara, here you go. Your Crossroads Outlaw album side.

Sunday Morning, the second song that Tamara has chosen for her Crossroads Outlaw album side. Bit of a pop alternate and Junkie Don't Care. Moving on to the third song that she has picked out for her Crossroads Outlaw album side. It's by Blue Highway and Lonesome State of Mind, Tamara's Crossroads Outlaw album side.

And that is the fourth song that Tamara Abels has chosen for her Crossroads Outlaw album side. It's called I Need a Holiday, Solomon Burke. Very good there. Well, before we wrap it up there for Tamara, well, do you have five songs that you think would make a great Crossroads Outlaw album side? Love to check those out. Yeah, please. Just go to the Crossroads of Americana Facebook page and just let me know about those five songs, title and artist, and the station you listen to, and submit that at the Crossroads of Americana Facebook page, and if it passes the cool test, we'll play it. This bring it to a close for Tamara from Wisconsin. Yola, and Rock Me Gently.

0: 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So I don't believe you ought to try it.
1: Showers, a slight possibility today, very slight, at less than a 10% chance, diminishing to zero by 3 p.m. However, look for heavy rain and isolated severe storms from Sunday afternoon into early Monday as widespread rain moves in. Cool nights until late next week. After a sunny today, with a very slight chance of sprinkles until 3 p.m., under partly cloudy skies, with the high rising to 80 in west wind 9 to 14 miles per hour, but gusting as high as 21. Tonight, clouds increasing, with the low a nice cool 57, while northwest wind falls to a light 5 to 7 miles per hour, becoming dead calm after dark. Then tomorrow, slight chance of showers before 2 p.m., then the likelihood rises to 60% with thunderstorms between 2 and 4 p.m. tomorrow. High tomorrow near 78 as southeast wind remains light at 5 to 8 miles per hour. Daytime rain accumulation tomorrow could be up to a half inch. Rain continues Sunday night into Monday with up to 2 inches possible Sunday night. Sunny Tuesday, but slight rain chances every day from Wednesday right through the next weekend. Mild temps in the mid-70s through next week, but peaking in the 80s starting next weekend. Again, after an 80-degree partly cloudy day in high gusty wind, 57 tonight in wind falling to light, 78 tomorrow, with rain chances rising for up to a half-inch accumulation in light wind. And that's Whitland weather.
2: 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If you enjoy reading, come and join this book club. This month, read The Crossover by Kwame Alexander. This book is available at the second floor reference desk. 14-year-old twin basketball stars Joss and Jordan wrestle with highs and lows on and off the court as their father ignores his declining health. Meet in the Zionsville Branch Conversation Corner. Registration is required, and there are 6 seats available. Medicare Bingo, Saturday, June 20th, 2 to 3 p.m. If you are on Medicare, or will soon be, or know someone who is, this is a great way to learn about the benefits and have some fun playing bingo and get answers to your Medicare questions. Trained State Health Insurance Assistance Program counselors will provide information about Medicare and more at this fun and interactive program. 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And finally, Nature Navigators Camp, Monday, June 22nd through Thursday, the 25th, from 9 to 12 p.m., meet in the Lori Hussey Room, and this is for school agers 6 to 12 years old. A complete list of Hussey Mayfield Memorial Library events can be found at hmmpl.org. 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And these have been just a few of the Zionsville Main Branch events from the Hussey Mayfield Memorial Library from June 16th to the 22nd from WITT.
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It is hour number three now at the crossroads of Americana. How you doing? I'm John Rabel. We are smack dab in the middle of this thing. You and I at the 408, whole bunch of roots music that has genres that branches out to all things Americana. Jesse Wells this hour, Kenny Wayne Shepherd. I got to see Green Sky, Blue

Oh, yeah. Dwight Yoakam, Turn It On, Turn It Up, Turn Me Loose. Steve Earle and the Del McCoy Band and The Mountain and Lucinda Williams kicked off this hour of the Crossroads of Americana righteously. Did those three in a row because the t-shirt I'm wearing this week has those three from the LSD tour. And that was a darn good show. I saw them there at the Lawn there in Indianapolis. And it was before COVID. So I think it was 2017, 2018. Great memory. Front row seats I even had. How to luck into that? I don't know. I paid for it. That's for sure. I'm John Raybould. This is the Crossroads of Americana. And this is a brand new tune from Jesse Wells. Be looking out for this guy. I happen to see he will be in Indianapolis sometime. I think it's late June or maybe early July. If I forget when, I'll have to look that date up. Rock the Ruins is where he'll be at. And see his website. He has all kinds of dates. This guy, he's now part of the Americana honorees, you know. So there's a lot of good things going on with Jesse Wells. Let's check out his new song, Wheel, Crossroads of Americana.

Kenny Wayne Shepherd. That's from Ledbetter Heights, song called Aberdeen. A good bluesy slide guitar with that. And Kenny Wayne, certainly one of the best modern blues rock guitarist of our time, and very much influenced of the sound of Stevie Ray Vaughan, Albert King, B.B. King, all those great blues musicians as well. Here's a group I got to see a few days ago. They played at a venue called Rock the Ruins. It's an outdoor music venue inside Holiday Park on the north side of Indianapolis. The ruins, they come from some pieces of an old New York City building built about maybe the late 1800s, 1900s, and they tore it down and brought out the remnants of that, some of the walls, the pillars. It's just a really neat place to experience live music. And Green Sky Bluegrass performed. Good music. And I'm going to do a song they did, and I'm sure you recognize it if you are a Pink Floyd fan. Here is Time, Breathe, here at the Crossroads of Americana.

0: Margot Price at the crossroads of Americana, and boy, is she a badass or what? I kid you not. A new album that is out is called Old Number One Revisited. Yes, songs from Guy Clark. You know Guy Clark, a phenomenal singer-songwriter, wrote many big songs like L.A. Freeway, She Ain't Going Nowhere, Desperado's Waiting for a Train, Like a Coat from the Cold. And there's a lot of people on this album. I can see Logan Ledger's on here, Aaron Ray, Kelsey Waldron, and Jade Bird, which, of course, we just heard from Margot Price. So let's do another cut from that tribute album to Guy Clark, one from Brennan Lee, and Texas 1947, Crossroads of Americana.
1: Being 6 years old, I had seen some trains before, so it's

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Yeah, my late cousin used to say, man, you just hook a microphone up to a blues harmonica, and man, it just turns to a total different animal. And for sure, the Eric Hughes Band, roll a fatty for your daddy here at the crossroads of Americana. And all right, know what time it is? Time now for the Honky Tonk Drinking Set. That part of the show, we get together, we clink our glasses, we pop the top, twist the top, pull the cork out, leaded, unleaded, we don't care. We're just glad you're here to share. So we'll pop the top on a nice cold one right now. That sounded pretty good. Here we go. Let's kick off your Honky Tonk Drinking Set, Charlie Daniels Band. This came out in 1973, and then it was rebranded in 1977 when Epic Records took over when he was on Karma Sutra Records. Title track, From Whiskey, Charlie Daniels Band, Crossroads of Americana.

0: Dale Watson at the Crossroads of Americana, Willie Waylon and Whiskey. Also, Hank Williams Jr., Whiskey Bent and Hellbound, and the Charlie Daniels Band kicked off your honky tonk drinking set with Simply Whiskey. Well, we're just about done for this week here at the Crossroads of Americana. I do appreciate you coming by and seeing me and spending time. I know you have all kinds of things you could be doing with your time, but yet you come here and spend it here with me at the Crossroads of Americana, and I just want you to know I do appreciate that. We do have the Facebook page for Crossroads of Americana. I keep that updated with all the times and all the stations that carry the show. And so if you miss listening to your favorite station one day, well, there's plenty of chances to tune in somewhere else, and all the links are there as well. I do upload the previous shows to a site called hearthis.at, and you can go back to 2022 and listen to any show that you want to. Crossroads of Americana is recorded in real time from the Crossroads Studios at the coveted Raybould Estate in the heart of Brownsburg, Indiana. And special funding for Crossroads of Americana this week comes from Eric, Stan, Kyle, and Kenny. Wait a minute. Kenny's dead. You bastards. Wrapping up the Crossroads of Americana this week, as well as your honky-tonk drinking set, Mark Allen Smith. I'm not drunk. I'm just drinking. You keep the faith. See you next week.
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3: My name is Eric Luking, and you are tuned in to the Joyride of Soul, where classic and current meet in joyous harmony. We're going to start it out with Pleasure Web and Music Man, parts 1 and 2. Music Man.

That was Eddie Floyd with Steel in Love from his 1974 album Soul Street on Stax Records. From a year prior, we heard Pleasure Web with Music Man Parts 1 and 2. Before long, we're going to shake it loose with some dancing tunes, but we have some other dancing tunes as part of a Latin set. This is Ramsey Lewis with a cover of the Lynn Berry song 1, 2, 3.

That is an energetic song there by the Diplomats of Solid Sound. That is the song called Boogaloo, spelled out B-O-O-G-A-L-O-O, from their 2010 album What Goes Around Comes Around. That came out on Record Kicks. We also heard from Candido y su Movimiento with Palos de Fuego from the 1972 album of the same name that came out on Ghetto Records. Before that was Ozzy Torrens with Mia's Boogaloo. That song was originally released on Decca on the album Boogaloo in Apartment 41. In 2012, Secret Stash put out a Boogaloo compilation called Long Live Boogaloo that had a lot of great songs on it, including that one. Finally, opening that set, we went all the way back to the year 1967 from the Goin' Latin album by Ramsey Lewis on Cadet Records with his cover of 1-2-3. We will hear from a group out of Chicago soon that had one album to their name. First, though, we're going to shake it loose. This is Everybody People with Loose Booty is a Real Thing.

Lots of dancing and lots of talk about booties. And that last set, we heard Everyday People with Loose Booty Is a Real Thing from 1976 on the 7-inch from Soundtech Studios. In the middle, we heard Funkadelic with Loose Booty from 1972's America Eats Its Young on Westbound Records. And then we also heard from Sylvester from 1979 with Can't Stop Dancing from the Living Proof album on Fantasy Records, also found its way into the R&B charts, just missing the top 40, coming in at number 43. To the year 1981, this is Something Unique with Catch Action.

Just concluded a three-song set there. Two of the songs had an 80s boogie feel to them, while we also had a classic era song from 1970. Starting the set, though, was something unique with Catch Action off of the Sheridan House Record Group label from 1981. Came out on both a 7-inch and 12-inch. They were formed in Los Angeles in 1978 and worked for a few years up into the early 1980s. In the middle, we heard O'Brien with Love Light from 1984 on the Be My Lover album from Capitol Records. That song found its way all the way to the top of the R&B chart at number one. And speaking of Love Light, we had the female trio The Love Lights from a 1970 album called With Love from The Love Lights. The song we heard was Oh My Love, and that was released on UNI Records. Time for just one more song this hour. We're going to hear from a New York City funk band named Cameo, and this is I'll Be With You.

0: That was an album opener from 1978's Ugly Ego on Chocolate City Records by Cameo with I'll Be With You. They had formed in New York City in 1974, and while that was the album opener for Ugly Ego, it will be our hour closer. Don't worry though, we've got another hour of music coming up for you, so sit tight and we will be right back.
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0: Have another great hour of music lined up for you with music out of the Philadelphia scene, Cincinnati. Starting things off, though, the OGs are going to sing about that mean green. From 1973, this is For the Love of Mother.

0: This hour kicked off with the OJs with For the Love of Money off of their Ship Ahoy album from Philadelphia International Records. They were backed by the MFSB, and as with a number of their big hits, Gamble and Huff were involved in writing and producing that tune. Another big hit from that Ship Ahoy album was Now That We Found Love. We also heard another act from the Philadelphia International Records label, and that was Harold Melvin and the Blue Notes with Bad Luck from their 1975 album To Be True. McFadden and Whitehead, along with Victor Karstarfin and Bobby Martin, were involved in putting that song together. That particular version was the Tom Moulton mix, which was an extended dance floor mix, and we love playing those periodically on this show because they have such a great groove. Harold Melvin and the Blue Notes were not the only ones experiencing bad luck. In 1968, Fats Domino had a song called Bad Luck and Trouble from his Trouble in Mind album on the Sunset label. Antoine Fats Domino had a big role in the creation of the rock and roll era and being an inspiration to acts to follow. So did James Brown, and his band JB's created some of the funkiest music ever known to man, and we are going to hear Doing It to Death right now, this one from 1973.
1: Ladies and gentlemen, there are seven acknowledged wonders of the world. You are about to witness the eighth. Standing in the spotlight on Showcase, a 12 young men who have given you such tunes as the Grunt. Pass the peas. Give me some more. Ladies and gentlemen, without no doubt, these are the JB's.
2: Hit it.

0: credit right there.
1: The influence of James Brown lives on. Ricky Calloway and his Tennessee band doing a cover of There Was a Time, being released on a 7-inch here in 2023 on Funk Knight Records. Funk Knight is based out of Detroit. Ricky Calloway has been in the music biz for quite some time, having his first single release all the way back in 1970, and he's been known for being inspired by the great James Brown. Back in 1973, the JBs introduced Doing It to Death to the world off of their Doing It to Death album on People Records. That song goes on for nearly 12 minutes, and they found the pocket, and they stayed in that pocket for that whole time. James Brown had recorded for the Cincinnati-based label King Records for part of his career, and we're going to check out another couple of songs. First, though, it's Hank Ballard with Unwind Yourself, originally released on King Records back in 1967.

That was Eddie Finley and the Cincinnati Show Band with Treat Me Right or Leave Me Alone. Originally came out on the Rapturia label in 1970 on a 7-inch. In 2012, it was collected on the Now Again compilation called Loving on the Flip Side. We also heard from Hank Ballard with Unwind Yourself. Hank Ballard was actually known for having one of the original versions of the Twist before Chubby Checker took it to international fame. Hank Ballard's Unwind Yourself again came out in 1967 on King Records. Marva Whitney's more popular version was released in 1968. In 2012, BGP collected a number of songs from the King Records vaults on a compilation called Royal Grooves, Funk, and Groovy Soul. Another band out of the Cincinnati area was Pure Essence, and this is their song, Third Rock.

0: Three songs that the Now Again label has reissued since the turn of the millennium. We started out with Pure Essence with Third Rock. L.A. Reid was involved with that band based out of Cincinnati. In the middle was The Rhythm Machine out of Indianapolis, Indiana, with Everybody's Chippin' from their 1976 album Rhythm Machine on Lulu Records. The band included former Highlighters member James Boone, along with Maurice Puckett, Robert Dykus, and Donald Harris. Finally closing out the hour was the Luther Davis Group with You Can Be a Star, originally released on a 7-inch in 1982 on Lifetime Records, and then in 2003, SoulCal, part of the Now Again family of labels, released it on a 12-inch. That's all we have for this hour of the Joyride of Soul and for this week in general. We hope you enjoyed the program, and next week we will be back with another 2 hours of great music, sharing stories about the soul and funk music world, sometimes even a little jazz and disco. We look forward to it and hope you are too. Take care. Bye-bye.
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0: Flippin' Bits with Jerry Hill.
1: I was so excited to play that song, I couldn't wait for the ID to finish. And that's The River is Wide from Forum. Proof of the old saying, if at first you don't succeed, try again. That song was released three times. First in 1966, then again early in 67, flopped again, and then it picked up some airplay in the United Kingdom. That led to a third release from Decca, and there it went. The River is Wide by Forum. And before the hour break, we heard the always funky and always, always wonderful Eddie Ninevolt with the song Saratoga from 2024 of his album the same name. Welcome to Flippin' Bits. I'm your host, Jerry Hill, here with tonight's installment of Rock, Pop, Soul, Blues, and Funk. So glad you're with us.
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0: Clifton Bits on WITT. That's Green Tambourine from the Lemon Pipers, 1967. The Lemon Pipers were an Ohio band. Okay, you guys can stop anytime. Thanks. The Lemon Pipers were an Ohio band, but this song was inspired at the famous Brill Building in New York City. Not inside the building, but on the sidewalk outside. The guy who wrote the song, Shelley Pins, was a member of the band, and he saw a panhandler outside the Brill Building playing a green tambourine. And he went home and wrote a poem that later became the lyrics. Oh, yeah. And then we had Faith No More and Easy in that set, their song from 1992, a big hit. Run Away From It All by Blackberry Smoke from 2018, and a 60s girl song tonight from Martha Reeves and the Vandellas. Martha was already a nightclub singer, and she started doing secretarial work at Motown, waiting on her chance. And after several tries, she finally landed a song when Mary Wells couldn't make it in for a session. So they were the backup singers on the first three of Marvin Gaye's records. They also toured with him. And you can hear the Martha and the Vandellas come through pretty plainly, I think, in those early songs from Marvin Gaye, especially Stubborn Kind of Fella. Heat Wave, that song we heard, was released in 63. It was their first big hit.
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0: Flippin' Bits with Jerry Hill.
1: Nice long set there. Started with Mark Ronson and Amy Winehouse and their collaboration called Valerie from 2007. What a great talent Amy Winehouse was. Too bad she had to die young. Ben Harper from also 2007 and Say You Will. Then we heard Steeler's Wheel, 1972, Stuck in the Middle with You. Tonight's Dose of Culture was from Bobby Darin, 1959's Mack the Knife. That was a song written in 1928 for a musical play that wasn't all that popular. It was made popular first by Louis Armstrong in 1955. Bobby Darin got two Grammy Awards for Mack the Knife. I think it was the first year the Grammy Awards were given out. We had Marfa from 2025 and Little Miss Two Time. Carly Simon sang About a Legend in Your Own Time. And one of two songs on the Abbey Road album that showed the world that George Harrison was a great songwriter in his own right. In fact, when I look back on it today, I find that my favorite Beatles songs were the ones written by George Harrison. I don't know how you might feel about it. WITT will be celebrating Global Beatles Day this coming Thursday, June 25th. We'll be celebrating all afternoon starting at 1 o'clock this Thursday afternoon. Join us.
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0: 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Tonight's show will have Bill, Neil, and we just heard from Sue's managers. They're May and Smudge. May and Smudge have confirmed that Sue will be back joining Don on tonight's show. So, better get that request in now.

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